0: Welcome back to ACCC 102.1 FM. That was Don'tcha by the Pussycat Dolls. You are listening to the St. Philip's segment of the radio this morning. How are you going, Lucan?
1: Well, I'm going pretty well myself, Jamie. How about you?
0: Good, thank you.
1: There's also some cool things coming up in Alice Springs with the Disney Newsies happening at the Minamara Hall at St. Philip's College, which represents the Tony Award-nominated musical for Disney Newsies based on a real-life David vs. Goliath strike to fight for what is right. For the dates, what do you think they are, Charlotte?
2: They're in the late August, Wednesday the 26th Thursday the 27th, and Friday the 28th from 7:30 to 10 p.m. How much will the tickets cost?
1: Well, for adults it will be $25, and for concession it will be $15.
2: And when are they being sold?
1: Well, they will be probably sold mid-August around.
2: Yeah, right.
0: We're going to go back to some music now. Thank you very much for listening, and back to Charlotte.
2: Next song up is Break Even by the Scripps.

0: Hey guys, welcome back to 8CCC. Hey Jamie, what are some upcoming events in Alice Springs at the moment?
1: On the 15th of August, we have the Helion Todd Regatta. So that'll be at, it's in a dry riverbed race with bottomless fake boats where people like just run in them.
0: That sounds so cool.
1: Yeah. So what else did we got, James?
2: On the next day after that, we also got the Vela Tour Winter Night on August the 16th at the Olive Pink Botanic Garden, which is an outdoor event, evening nature experience. Lucan, what's happening next after that?
3: After that, there will be a Miss Karina Live on August 29th, which will be hosted at the Alice Springs Brewery.
0: That sounds so cool. Are you guys going to go to any of these events?
1: I'm sure we all will, yes.
2: And then Todd sounds pretty good to me. Sharla, what is the next song playing now?
0: Next song coming up is Meet Me Halfway by Black Eyed Peas.

0: Hey guys, welcome back to ACCC. You're with St. Philip's College. And hey James, what are some things happening at St. Philip's at the moment?
1: Well, at St. Philip's we've got the Round Square Cup coming up where there's multiple teams of students as well as teachers and they compete. I'm not sure what the prize is, but I'm pretty sure it's a cup. So they'll be competing for that on a Friday night. Not sure when, but yeah, Lucan, what's what else is happening?
2: Well, next Friday we have an event for St. Philip's Athletics Carnival, which will be happening at Head Street Oval for normal school times. Hopefully there'll be some good events like the 100 metre and javelin. What do you got, Jamie?
3: Just a bit of weather for this week and following week. Today is a high of 21 with a low of 5 degrees, so a bit chilly in the morning. It is going to be getting a bit warmer toward the end of the week. It's slowly, gradually working its way up to 27 degrees. So it'll be a bit warmer by then. And then early next week, back down to 18 as a high. And then on Wednesday, we're expecting 45% chance of rain. That's it for today, I believe. So back to you, Sharla.
0: Yeah, this is Charlotte Shenanigans. Unfortunately, your hour with us is up, but don't worry, we'll be back in 2 weeks. Have a great day and don't forget to smile.

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1: Good morning, everyone. My name's Chris from the Tennant Creek Public Library. 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

0: or a piglet kissing llamas? A walrus with a wiggle. Now, does that make you giggle? Or a centipede in socks? Or an elephant that rocks? A lion cub that sings? Or an emu on the swings? 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Just take a look at our giraffe. 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The end.
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3: Hello, my name's Laura Rankin and I also live at Moncada. And Catherine from Bush Medicine is always we used to put them in a bucket and boil them. And also it smells really nice, like a fix. And have a shower, wash ourselves, sometimes drink. We drink it. This one we call them ngapri. Ngapri. Linear, this one. We boil them in a bucket with water. And we let it boil. When it gets cool or warmer, we can drink them. Now this one, it's good for kidneys. It sort of clean and flush all the dirty rubbish out of our kidneys. It's also for our organs too, inside the parts of our organs. It's good, it sort of cleans it out. Or if it's sore inside, it sort of heals it inside. So this one we call a minyana. This one is puraro. We use them for smoking. This plant here, only for smoking. With this, we put them together with that other plant there. With this, this one. That's for smoking. All these, all this lot here, we use them only for smoking ceremonies. Smoking sick people, older people, smoking newborn babies, or when they are about a couple of months old, maybe a month old, we smoke them if they are sick and feeling weak. So we use all these three together. And Pundada, this one Puraro, this one Muldoro, these three here. This one Ngarajiri, it's a bush medicine where we mix them up with smoke, mix them up with dripping like bush medicine. So we can rub our bodies. In some other communities, they've boil this one and drink it when they got upset, tummy ache, you know. This one, chungare, this one. It's good for people who have locked up nose, or if they got flu, chest infection, they boil them up, this one, and wash it. In the old days, people used this one as a bandage. But just to tie their head, if they got headache, they tie them up. Keep it really tight. Tie them up like this. And they put it on the head. I seen my grandmother a long time. She had one of these on his head and on his knee. She would tie them up. This one, ngalibu column. And the roots of this vine here, we use them, we crush them up the roots and boil them and wash our sores. It's also used as a rope where people can tie them up wood, you know, bring them back wood home. With this one here.
4: They used to carry babies with the kulaman?
3: Yeah, a baby in the kulaman, yeah. And use this one as a strap.
4: Yeah.
3: This one, ngalibu. So all these here, they're just some of the bush medicine that we collected today. They're just some of it.
0: Voices from the Barkly was created by Katima Heathcote for the Desert Harmony Festival's Barkly Yarning Digital Storytelling Project, proudly produced by Barkly Regional Arts and Festival.
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1: Hello, I'm Laura Devoy. The acting Prime Minister has refused to say whether the government will strengthen its gambling legislation before it's voted on in Parliament. A Senate committee examining the bill has been holding public hearings in Canberra. Yesterday, former NRL player Luke Bateman alleged gambling companies offered him illicit drugs. He said at the peak of his addiction, he lost tens of thousands of dollars a month. Richard Marles has defended the legislation amid calls for it to be strengthened.
2: We've looked at this issue in detail over a long period of time. There is a balance that has to be struck here, and we intend to, you know, reach that balance. But in the process, we've engaged in the toughest set of reforms in respect of gambling and gambling advertising that we have seen.
1: Meantime, Sportsbet and Tabcorp have denied allegations they provided illegal drugs and sex workers to customers. Sportsbet told the inquiry there was zero evidence of the allegations. Julian Wheeling from Tabcorp said any evidence should be referred to the relevant authorities.
3: These claims do not in any way form part of Tabcorp's customer offering, and Tabcorp has zero tolerance for this behaviour. We are Australia's most regulated wagering company, and we take our responsibilities to compliance seriously.
1: Household spending has risen for a second consecutive month. The Australian Bureau of Statistics says the 0.8% rise last month follows a 1.2% increase in May. The biggest rise in spending was in transport, including new vehicle sales and air travel. The pro-Palestine protest at the Sydney Opera House on October 9, 2023 has been described as incredibly insensitive. President of the New South Wales Jewish Board of Deputies, David Ossip, has given evidence today at the Anti-Semitism Royal Commission in Sydney. The hearing is focused on protests and policing. The protest in question occurred 2 days after Hamas's deadly attacks on Israel, where thousands of pro-Palestine protesters rallied in solidarity with Gaza. Mr. Ossip has spoken about how Jews were told by police to avoid the Sydney CBD on that evening, despite the Opera House sales being lit in blue and white.
4: It was effectively the police saying, we can't keep your community safe. And as I've said in my statement, in my view, it was effectively the police transferring control of the CBD to the protesters.
1: A call has been issued for 12,000 urgent blood donations. Shannon Kirkwood reports.
5: Red Cross Lifeblood says winter is hindering donations, impacting its blood stock levels. The shortages are most pronounced in New South Wales and Queensland, and the greatest need is for type A and type O. More than 80% of Australians have an O or A blood type. Chief Customer Officer Kath Stone says up to 1,600 donation appointments are sitting empty every day around the nation, while cold symptoms are impacting the availability of donors during the winter months. She says with only 3% of Australians regularly donating blood, others are being asked to step up.
1: Turning to sport, Matt King says he knows what's expected of him as the new head coach of the New South Wales men's State of Origin team. King was announced as Laurie Daly's replacement this morning. He has worked as an assistant coach for the Blues as well as the Sydney Roosters in the NRL in recent years. He says he's ready for the challenge.
6: But the one true rugby league love of my life has been the New South Wales Blues. To know now that I have the opportunity to guide the team moving forward, to lead the program over the next little period, as I mentioned, means the absolute world to me.
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0: All right, we're back on Arvos with Andy for another afternoon on your station, ACCC 102.1 FM, Alice Springs and Tennant Creek, wherever you may be tuned in this afternoon. Big shout out to everyone out there in the community. And, of course, very soon on the show, we're going to have Brendan McMahon joining us on the show for our first interview of the afternoon.
1: Yeah, it'll be interesting. Andy's written a song about
0: about his pride and joy?
1: His car.
0: Yep.
1: Living our dream.
0: Absolutely.
1: And this car is incredible. It's a GTS restored.
0: Restored 1977 HQ GTS Monaro. So another beautiful old school car from back in the old school days when I was around, mate.
1: Yeah, so that was probably 1977, would you say, Andy?
0: Absolutely. 75, 76, 77, but I'll find out from Brendan. He'll give me the date on that.
1: Yeah, and, yeah, so he got that as an 18-year-old.
0: Yep.
1: And, yeah, cherished it. And so
0: absolutely.
1: He wrote a song about it. I'm fascinated to know about his creative process around that song, you know. How did it all come about? Did he sit in his car and write the song, or what? What was the process around that?
0: Absolutely. And again, mentioning that story of his pride and joy, when you're talking old school cars, mate, people out here don't really understand what you're talking about when you're talking old school cars. And given our very own from Aaron the Community Boxing Company, Jason knows all too well about the old school cars. He's got a lot of old school cars himself that he's done up. And if Jason was here, I'd tell Jason he could get more of an insight into this story with Brendan, because Jason be able to fill him in on more about his old school car and what it is. And I think Jason be able to give him more information on what that car's really about.
1: I think you got a fair bit of experience around cars, Andy. You know how they hum.
0: Yeah.
1: And also, you know, you cherish, you know, those old vintage cars in the 70s.
0: Absolutely.
1: So, you know, don't forget your background, Andy, into cars.
0: That's it.
1: You've got a toolbox full of tools you do some work on from time to time.
0: Oh, yeah.
1: Yeah, with Tom.
0: I used to. Yeah. Not anymore, mate. Those days have been and gone.
1: Yeah, but still, you know, you've got the memories. They live on.
0: Absolutely. If I had my way, mate, I wouldn't mind getting hold of a couple of old school cars myself. I love those old school cars, and it'd be something I'd love to get my hands on. And mentioning old school, I've got a mate over in Kidman Street there near Carla Furnishes, who's got he's got a 1977 HQ Kingswood for sale. He wants to get rid of it. It's a four door, and I tell you what, I wouldn't mind getting that thing restored back to its original condition, because that thing would be worth a lot of money in a few years' time, mate. Sitting in the shed, fully restored, that thing will look very nice.
1: For sure.
0: All right, we might go with a quick break and we'll come back very shortly.
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But once you see that river flow like three times, you know you home.

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Bearded dragon sun baking Parentiao for a stroll. The kangaroos relaxing, the jupe tasting sweet. 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

Who come from across the country, even across the globe, to find a better life, to find themselves and grow. Some of us find solace here while others come and go, but we all come together in this place we call home.

Life slower here in Dallas. Ante, no traffic. Closest city, 1500K. Like, that's the way we planned it. We know we're near the coast, but it's raining. See the tar flow. Filling up the water. Hose jump in.

the oldest living culture right here in Mbantwa. It's a melting pot, but recognize the country's Iranda. If you lucky enough to see community, Walungurutsa, Alpurulum, and all those in between.

what you're going through, you can always find a friend who will be there for you while you on the mend. There's a camaraderie reconnecting all humanity once you embrace the territory as part of your identity.

0: All right, on Arvo's with Andy this afternoon, we have Brendan McMahon with his latest single, Living Our Dream. Brendan was about 18 years old when he spotted her in a car yard. Brendan managed to find the money to buy her, and he felt like a king, driving around the country roads in his hometown, window down, stereo blasting out tunes. Brendan reflects it was a great time in his life, young, free, and not a care in the world, just living our dream. Good afternoon, Brendan.
1: Good afternoon, Andy. How are you?
0: Good, mate.
1: That's good.
2: We're fascinated to find out more about this song. Brendan?
1: Oh, look, it was just one of those times in life that you never forget. You know, I saw that car and I thought, wow, if only I could own a car like that. And I teased myself and I stopped and I went in there and I spoke to the guy who was selling the car and I said, I really want that car. And I think I had to go to the bank and borrow some money and eventually I got it and I just loved driving that car and I still love that car today, even though I haven't got it. So the most perfect car ever built, in my opinion.
0: Hey, Brendan, is that a 77, if I'm correct?
1: 73.
0: I was a couple off, 73.
1: Yeah, she was a 73 Monaro GTS HQ, red and black, four speed, four on the floor, 253
0: V8. 253
1: V8.
2: Wow. So tell us about the creative process, Brendan, around, you know, writing this song, Living Our Dream.
1: Yeah,
2: what were you sitting, could you sit in the car, how'd you reflect on it and how'd you bring it to music?
1: Well, it was something that I hadn't written about. I'd written a song years ago called The Back Roads, and Back Roads is a song about me driving home from trade school one night when I was a kid, but I was in that car and I was playing that song at a songwriter's round. You know, there was two other songwriters on stage and we take it in turns playing songs. And one of the guys on the songwriters round was the bass player I record with, a guy called Jason Voorher. Mm-hmm. So at the end of the gig, he said to me, you know, I'd loved hearing the bit about that car that you spoke about driving home from trade school, but I really wished I would have heard more about it. So that planted the seed in my mind to go, oh, maybe I'll write a song about the car instead of just the journey home in the car. So it was about 6 or 8 months later, I was sitting down and, you know, a few thoughts come to me and, you know, I imagine myself back in that car just driving and cruising and, you know, stereo blaring, all that sort of stuff. And then the song just sort of came to me. So, it was one of those fairly spontaneous things from an idea from 12 months prior.
2: So from what you said, the lyrics came first and then the melody? Is that how it works?
1: Yeah, pretty much.
2: Yeah.
1: Yeah, pretty much. Yeah, because I had the story. It was, you know, it was locked inside my head from all those years ago.
2: Yeah.
1: So the story was there. It was just, you know,
2: the dream.
1: Flushing it out and putting a tune to it.
2: Yeah, great.
0: Hey, Brendan, by the way, I've got a mate here in Alice Springs, over here in the industrial area, Kidman Street. Now, Brendan, He's got a 73 HQ four-door for sale. Now, he bought it originally for his son, but his son moved out of home, and he's had it ever since his son moved out, and he's got up for sale. It's actually pretty rusted underneath, and he wants 15 grand for it, and I was thinking of I wouldn't mind buying it for myself and getting it fully restored and get it back in its original condition.
1: Oh, yeah, that'd be a dream, wouldn't it? You should do it. You should do it.
0: Could you imagine getting a hold of it and restoring it and by getting to put it in the shed? That thing would be worth thousands in a few years' time.
1: Oh, absolutely.
2: So, Brendan,
1: absolutely.
2: What comes first, your love of music first or your love of cars? Will they both come together?
1: Oh, look, these days music is my priority.
2: Yeah.
1: Back then, probably that car was, you know, a priority, but you know, times move on, things change, and I'm not as passionate about cars anymore, but you know, I still love them, but it's more that it's different time, and I just love generating music now.
2: Yeah. So what have you been up to now, Brendan? Have you been performing in gigs or mainly just songwriting? What's What's the process?
1: Look, I've been doing a bit of all sorts. I was overseas. The last gig I did was a couple of weeks ago when I was in a place called Portugal Lisbon.
2: Yeah.
1: And I played there, and it was one of the most outstanding gigs I've ever done. It was just incredible. And there was that one, then I'm heading up to the Gympie Muster in a few weeks, and then I'm heading over to Nashville to do a couple of gigs. Then I'm going to Sun Studios in Memphis to do a bit of recording, which is going to be pretty exciting.
2: Yeah.
1: Yeah, so there's a lot coming up.
2: Yeah, and so how would you describe your style of country? Is it Americana country, or is it really...
1: I reckon it's probably country infused with rock.
2: Yeah.
1: And, you know, I don't really stick to a precise genre. So, you know, there's also, it's not unusual for me to put something out with a country blues feel or even a folk country feel. So I just let the songs take me rather than trying to write in one particular style.
0: Brendan, mentioning the love of cars, Brendan, how's this? Our boxing coach here in Alice Springs, he's got a whole heap of old school cars. Would you believe? He's got four HX flat tray Kingswood Utes that have been fully done up to the notch, mate. He spent thousands of dollars doing up these Utes, and I tell you what, Brendan, they are in pristine condition. He's also got a HG as well, a four door. With a 383 stroker, 5 litre fuel injected V8 sitting under the hood. He's got he's got a VL Peter Brock Commodore with a 383 stroker with a 5 litre fuel injected V8 sitting under the hood. I tell it, you should see his cars, mate. He's got more cars than you can get your fingers on.
1: Yeah, it sounds like it. Jeez, he must have a passion for him.
0: Yeah. Mate, he's got two passions, boxing and old school cars, mate. He's like me. He's got a love of boxing. And he's got a love of cars just like me.
2: And
0: for his old school cars that you'll never see around.
2: And country music too. He loves country music.
0: And country music.
1: Oh, beautiful. Oh, what a guy.
0: He's like me, Brendan. He's got a love of everything, mate.
1: Yeah, good on him. Good on you too.
2: And so, Brendan, do you get out on the road much when you go to gigs? Is that part of your creative... your creative process? Do you write lyrics as you're driving?
1: Yeah, absolutely. You know, the lyrics come to, being a songwriter, lyrics come to you in all sorts of weird and wonderful places. So, I'm forever thinking of lyrics and thinking of tunes and whatever. It drives me insane.
2: Yeah. And so, and what about when you go to the US? Will you have a car there, or will you just...
1: I'll probably just hire a car and trip around. Heading to Nashville, won't have a car in Nashville because it's pretty easy to get around in Nashville. Just, you know, you can just about walk everywhere and whatnot. But, I just

0: You have to see to believe. Yeah. Very, very different to Australia. You know, there's music everywhere.
1: Now, hey, Brendan, just getting back to the love of cars. Now, when you bought the GDS, was this a two-door or was it a four-door GDS?
0: It's a four-door.
1: It's a four-door, I thought so, because I couldn't see from the side whether it was a two-door.
0: Yeah. No, she was a four-door.
1: Four-door, eh?
0: Yeah.
1: With a four-speed beautiful manual machine sitting on the floor with a 2.5-3 sitting under the hood.
0: Yeah, with an 8-ball on the gear stick.
1: Oh, mate. Hey, Brendan, would you ever buy another 73 GDS if you ever had the chance? Would you ever get your hands on another 73 GDS?
0: Oh, I'd love to. I would love to. I don't know that I could afford one these days, though, Andy. The ones in good nick are worth a fortune.
1: Hey, Brendan, can I just say to you, if you come up here around September, Brendan, up here in Alice Springs at our local showgrounds up here, we've got the biggest car show up here in September. The Red Centre Nats now, we've got a big car show up here, and they show off some of the old school cars from the 50s, the 60s, the 70s, the 80s, the 90s, and they show off all their old school cars, and they are in pristine condition. Brendan, you want to come up here in September, Brendan, when we've got the biggest car show up here? It'll make your eyes spin when you see the amount of old school cars out here, mate. You'll be seeing cars and more cars.
0: Sounds beautiful.
2: And maybe you get a gig there, because there's always what's car with the cars without music, and there's
1: absolutely
2: always music at the show. Yeah.
0: Yeah. It sounds like a great idea. I'm going to be away this September overseas, but next year.
2: Yep.
1: Now, Brendan, like I was asking the mate of mine who's got that HQ in town here for sale, the four-door, which he wants 15 grand for. It's pretty rusted. Do you reckon it's worth getting my hands on it and restoring it?
0: I'm not a restorer. It's not my specialty. You got to have a pretty big skill level on cars and stuff like that to do that. I'd be the kind, if I won Lotto, I'd just go out and
2: buy it.
0: I'd buy one. Yeah. I'd buy one that's been done up.
1: But no, Brendan, because the thing is, I've always been thinking, I've been wanting to get myself an old school car and do it up and get it done up back in pristine condition, and you know, put them in the shed and restore them, because those old school cars you just don't see around anymore, eh?
0: No. You're right. They're disappearing.
1: I've just got that love of old school cars. You know, I'm just that lover of old school. You know, HQs, HX, WBs, you know, HJs. I love those old school cars, mate. Because why? You just don't see them anymore.
0: Yeah, but you're spot on. You're spot on. They're a dying breed.
1: But absolutely.
2: But one exciting thing, Andy, one exciting thing is living our dream now is in our library, our music library. And so this song's going to come up time and time again, Andy, and you're going to relive those dreams of the GTS.
0: Yeah, beautiful. That's fantastic.
1: I tell you, Brendan, with this song that you've got, this song that you've written, Living Out Our Dream, this song's making me want to go and buy that HQ four-door and getting it fully restored, man. It's making me want to buy it right now and go and get that thing restored and get it back in its pristine condition and have it sitting out front, ACCC, and going, hey, look at that HQ sitting out the front. Isn't that a gorgeous-looking old-school car back from the 70s?
0: Oh, well, I can't advise you one way or the other, because I don't want to spend your money for you, but it'd be a good project.
1: Yeah. And I tell you what, Brendan, one of my great car shows I love watching on TV, Brendan, I don't know if you've ever seen it, from the United States of America, they call him the one only, aka the Count from Count's Customs. Have you ever seen it?
0: No, I haven't seen that one.
1: I tell you what, Brendan, Danny from Count's Customs, he's got the biggest car collection that you have ever seen. He goes after some of the old school cars, and I tell you what, mate, he's got the biggest car collection that you've ever seen. He's got Lamborghinis, Porsches, he's got some of the old school cars that you'd get your hands on.
0: God.
2: All right.
0: Good on him.
1: Oh, good on him.
2: Brendan McMahon, we've got to play this song, and so we can live this dream, living our dream.

0: And recognise your music. Thanks for coming on the show.
1: Hi, it's always a pleasure. Thanks for having me.
2: Thanks, Brendan.
1: All right. See you later.
2: Bye. See ya.

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1: Hello, I'm Shannon Kirkwood. More birds in South Australia are suspected to have contracted bird flu. The state is responding to the first mass mortality event from the deadly H5 strain. The federal government says surveillance and monitoring is being ramped up. Household spending on new vehicles and air travel has risen. The Australian Bureau of Statistics says seasonally adjusted figures for the month of June shows household spending rose 0.8%, a second consecutive monthly rise. Transport saw the highest increase of 3%, with electric vehicle sales and air travel spending leading the way. While households spent more on electronic goods, performing arts and other live entertainment and gambling activity, but spent less on fuel. Long-range fires and hypersonic weapons and autonomous systems are among the capability priorities for the Australian Defence Force. The federal government has launched its 10-year Defence Innovation, Science and Technology Strategy today. It aims to accelerate the delivery of new technologies for defence, as well as strengthening Australia's sovereign industrial base. New Chief of the Australian Defence Force, Admiral Mike Hammond, says the strategy will enable defence to transition to new technologies sooner. He's referred to Ukraine's successful use of autonomous systems.
2: Devastating effect on Russia's strategic bomber capability, about $7 billion worth of damage. That, to me, is a shining example of the utility and cost-benefit offering of uncrewed systems.
1: Live Performance Australia is warning philanthropy must not be a substitute for government investment. Representatives from the arts and creative sector are sharing views on arts and cultural philanthropy at a parliamentary inquiry today. It's examining opportunities to strengthen private investment in the arts. Live Performance Australia's Kim Tran says getting the balance right between public and private funding is a challenge.
3: Increasingly, performing arts companies are expected to do more with less. Philanthropy and fundraising are not just nice-to-haves. They are essential to the financial viability and sustainability of our performing arts organisations to deliver on their purpose.
1: She says barriers include tax settings and a lack of awareness among potential donors about the value of arts and culture. The first of former broadcaster Alan Jones's alleged victims is giving evidence for a second day in Sydney. The 85-year-old is facing the first week of a local court hearing after he pleaded not guilty to indecent assault and sexual touching without consent. Victorian Premier Ben Carroll has announced a major cabinet reshuffle. Among the changes, Colin Brooks will be the Treasurer. Anthony Carbines picks up the new portfolio of artificial intelligence and digital economy, while Gabrielle Williams takes on education. European Union leaders are holding emergency talks today to discuss border security. It's in response to last week's influx of tens of thousands of migrants from Morocco into the Spanish autonomous city of Ceuta on the North African coast. European Commission President Ursula von der Leyen is calling for united action on border security. Turning to sport, Alexandra Ayala has become the first tennis player from the Philippines to win a WTA Tour title. The 21-year-old defeated American Jessica Pegula 4-6, 6-4, 6-love in the final of the Washington DC Open. The win sees her move into the top 20 in the world rankings. Meantime, American Taylor Fritz won the men's singles title. And Richmond's Nathan Broad has announced his retirement. His final game will be against St Kilda next weekend at the MCG. Broad has played 189 AFL games for the Tigers since making his debut in 2016.
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2: So, Andy, what's the weather doing today and what can we expect this week?
1: Well, it's blue skies outside. As you can see, there's not a cloud in sight.
2: Yeah, I know.
1: So all you have to do is walk outside and you can see what the weather's doing, mate.
2: But it's a little bit chilly, though, isn't it? Are you chilly?
1: Yeah.
2: And we're having the lows. The lows, like, approximately, it's about 19 today. But tell our listeners a little bit more than just today. Tell us what can we expect in the days to come in Alice Springs weather. I know it can be
1: unpredictable.
2: It can be unpredictable. I know, Andy. I know.
1: Exactly.
2: I know, but
1: never trust the BOM, Mark. Never trust the weather forecast, Mark, because that's wrong. So don't even worry about that forecast. But don't trust the BOM because it's all, you know. You only have to walk out inside and see what that weather's doing.
2: You can read the signs.
1: And you know it's a sunny day outside, that's clear blue skies. You know it's going to be a sunny day, mate.
2: But, Andy, tell us more. You've been here for, 41 years. You know the weather patterns. You get up-to-date analysis of what you think. Can you tell our listeners a little bit more than just
1: put it this
2: today?
1: Way, Mark.
2: Look past today, Andy. Mark. What's on tomorrow?
1: Hey, Mark.
2: Yeah.
1: Mark, yeah. Before computers were even invented... Yeah. Before this was even invented, Mark, the way we used to know what the weather was doing or what time it was outside, you'd only have to go outside, look at the sun. If the sun was straight up in the air, you know, it's dead on 12 o'clock. The old bushman's trick, mate, use your bushman's trick. You go outside, look at the sun, it's straight up, it's 12 o'clock in the afternoon.
2: Yeah, but Andy, you're influenced a lot by AI. These days, in 2026, you rely a lot on AI. You think that your job will be taken over by AI, and plus the weather reports that used to give up-to-date analysis, you've stopped doing it because you fall back on AI.
1: Well, Mark, as you know, technology is changing, Mark. Things are bound to happen sooner or later, and it's going to happen. It's going to happen.
2: Yes.
1: It's going to happen, Mike. You can see it. It's going to happen.
2: What's going to happen?
1: It's going to happen.
2: And the weather's going to change? We know the weather's going to change. It's always going to change.
1: Everything's changing, Mike. You know?
2: Times are changing too, aren't they? Aren't
1: times have changed, right? It's like you used to drive the car years ago.
2: Yeah.
1: Not anymore. Those days have been and gone. Yeah. That's history. That is history.
2: It is, Andy.
1: Now you got all these new driverless cars coming out that are going to drive themselves.
2: Yeah.
1: You know, the times are changing.
2: They are. That reminds me of our next song, These Times Are Changing.
1: You won't need a car anymore.
2: Why? What are we going to drive around in?
1: Well, you got driverless cars. The cars are going to drive themselves. You won't need to drive the car. It'll drive for you.
2: Is that meaning you're going to get your own car to drive?
1: It'll drive for you.
2: So you're thinking about getting that?
1: It's like the Tesla. If you've got the app on your phone, it'll come in, it'll pick you up, and it'll take you to wherever you want to go. It's like Mark.
2: Yeah.
1: Mr. Ben Pridmore sitting out there, Mark.
2: Yes.
1: Now, Mark, let me tell you something. Mark, let me give you a piece of information.
2: Yes.
1: Now, Mark, I don't know if you've seen Mark.
2: Yeah.
1: Now, you only have to go to the service station just down the road here. The Caltex, Mark.
2: Yeah. Tell us more.
1: Mark, you only have to go down the Caltex just down the road here, right?
2: Yes.
1: And you look at the price of fuel. Yeah. Look at the price of fuel. $2.30 for a litre of unleaded fuel, E95. $2.45 for a litre of E95. Diesel's up to $2.45 a litre of diesel. I don't think Ben Pridmore is going to be able to run, he's going to be able to afford to run that big Toyota Hilux anymore. Diesel's going to go through the roof. It's going to get more expensive. And he's going to have to sell that thing, mate, because he's not going to be able to afford to run it for much longer. Not with the price of fuel going through the roof. Fuel's getting expensive. Everything's getting expensive nowadays.
2: Yeah, you're right, Andy.
1: Food's getting expensive. Veggies are getting expensive. Rent's getting expensive. Everything's going through the roof.
2: These times are changing, Andy, for sure. But one thing that doesn't change is the sun comes up in the morning and goes down at night. That will never change. Exactly. That will never change. And things do change, but that will never change. The sun's always going to come up, Andy. It's always going to be a bright, sunny day in Central Australia.
1: Well, look what they said years ago, Mark. Look what they predicted years ago.
2: What?
1: They said in 2013, look what they said years ago. According to the Bible.
2: Doomsday.
1: Mark, according to the Bible, they said that 2013 was supposed to be the end of the world. They said the world was supposed to blow up in 2013.
2: Nah,
1: they predicted that 2013 was going to be the end of the world. The world was going to come to an end.
2: You've been watching social media. That's the problem with you, Andy. You spend too much time on social media. You listen to fake news, like Donald Trump says. You listen to fake news.
1: Mark, it's fake
2: news, Andy.
1: Mark, it's like when I used to go to the Desert Life Church, right?
2: Yeah.
1: The pastor said in church one day, he goes, you know what? He goes, I'll tell you now, in the scriptures, in the Bible, it says, and I quote, in 2013 will be the end of the world.
2: What happened?
1: 2013 was supposed to blow up.
2: What happened?
1: It was supposed to be the end of the world.
2: Fake news again, Andy.
1: No,
2: you're listening to fake news too much.
1: Mark, the pastor predicted in church, he said.
2: But he was wrong.
1: In the scriptures.
2: It's wrong.
1: I am predicting that 2013 will be the end of the world.
2: But what happened?
1: The world will blow up.
2: It didn't happen though, did it?
1: No.
2: But
1: it was predicted that 2013 was supposed to be the end of the world.
2: A horribly wrong mistake, Andy. The sun always comes up. And now, although things are happening and things are changing, I think we're going to reflect on the song by Bob Dylan. The times are changing.
1: It's like Donald Trump said, right? World War III is not far away. The way this war is happening overseas, it's not going to be long.

0: All right, we're back on Arvo's with Andy on your station, ACCC. It is 19 minutes after one here in the Alice.
1: So what's the weather telling us today, Andy? Just look across there.
0: You didn't see what I was doing?
1: Yeah, no, but our listeners might want to know what's going to happen tomorrow. What's tomorrow hold in our weather in Central Australia? What surprises can our weather tell us for tomorrow and the day after? We don't know. That's what we're going to have to find out here on Arvo's with Andy. What's the weather doing to us? I mean, it's quite cold, but it is slowly warming up for morning. You know, it's, I think, with an up-to-date analysis of the weather, we know what we can expect. Like, in terms of planting, last week we couldn't plant because it was so cold. We're getting frosts, but now we're not going to get as many frosts.
0: Right, so we're looking 23 today.
1: What's our low? Our low?
0: 3 overnight.
1: 3, okay. What tomorrow? What can we expect tomorrow? Is it
0: 24?
1: What's our low? 24, what's the low?
0: 3,
1: okay. Yeah, well, some not minus, so that's probably good in a way if you
0: want to
1: do any planning.
0: 4 overnight on Thursday.
1: Yeah, 4, okay. It's slightly,
0: with 24 during the day, 5 on Friday with 25.
1: Slowly warming up.
0: Yep.
1: It's getting a little bit more warmer, which is good.
0: And on Saturday, we're looking

0: And there's so much happening in Alice Springs, Andy.
1: Yep.
0: Over this coming week. You know, we've got the open mic and jam night this Thursday, the 6th of August at the Tropic of Capricorn.
1: Yep.
0: This feature sets from Alanius, who are kicking things off with their live set before they open the stage for the rest of the night. Alanius emerges a Y2K from cultural rich music, art, bohemian West End Brisbane. As a leading member of the CAFA, they have an exceptional funk group with delivering original style of soul, Cuban jazz and heavy funk at 6:30 p.m. at the Tropic of Capricorn.
1: Yep.
0: Be there or be square, Andy.
1: That's it.
0: There's so much more coming on. It's hitting the Alice Springs this weekend. We've got the Red House Festival, Andy.
1: Yep.
0: That's happening on...

0: Saturday. Can you tell our listeners a little bit more about that?
1: Saturday, the 8th of August, same day as the Old Timers Fete.
0: Who's it featuring?
1: Stephen Sandergreen Quartet, Lachlan Mitchell, the Balaclava Peace Collective, SB Street All Stars, Don Brinkley Band, Eden Baxter, South Road, Glenny Ray, and more.
0: Wow. And that's kicking off at 5 p.m., Andy.
1: Yep.
0: Till midnight. So it's going to be a full-on session of hard music, which will be really good. Did you know the Hip Hop House Grooves workshop's happening in Alice Springs at Red Hob Arts tomorrow at 6 p.m.?
1: Yep.
0: So that's well worth going along to. We've got Warren H. Williams coming up.
1: That's in September.
0: In September, 24th of September, yep. 7 p.m.
1: Yep.
0: And that's at the Araluen Arts Centre. Well worth coming.
1: Absolutely.
0: Underwuna.
1: Yep.
0: Wuna. Yep. Featuring
1: Under Wurma, Are You Listening?
0: Featuring Casey Chambers.
1: Yep. Shane Nicholson and the Williams family, and also the Natari Kids Choir from Hermansburg.
0: And Kiana too.
1: And Kiana. Yep.
0: It's something not to miss.
1: Yep.
0: And did you know that the Charlie Ivan's performing at the Araluen this Friday night?
1: No, I did not.
0: Yeah. Charlie Ivan.
1: Right.
0: Yeah, he's on the Nothing Tour.
1: Right.
0: That's coming up this weekend, so it's well worth going along to the Araluen to watch that.
1: And I don't know if anyone knows, if you've been, while you've been driving through town, but the flag's already up on the flagpoles already. They're getting ready for the one only event happening in Alice Springs here, the Henley on Todd Regatta.
0: Oh, yeah. What date's that, Andy?
1: I think that's the... Is it the 24th?
0: Okay, yep. Oh, that's certainly.
1: I think someone there.
0: Yep, so that's something well worth going to, isn't it?
1: Yep.
0: And of course, you know, we've got the Old Timers Fete on this Saturday.
1: Yep.
0: Kicking off at 10 o'clock.
1: Yeah. And also this Saturday morning, don't forget the Alice Springs Waste Management Facility. We've got an open day at the Rediscovery Centre on Saturday morning, so make sure you get out there and check that out as well.
0: Yep.
1: And then why not in the evening? Head back for the Red House Festival from 5 until midnight to kick off a late night entertainment.
0: And that's well worth going to, Andy?
1: Absolutely. All right, it is 1:30. We'll get a quick break and we'll come back.
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0: All right, we're back on Arvo's with Andy, and I've got some very interesting information which I just found out. I've done some research.
1: As you do, Andy,
0: and
1: as you
0: and
1: do.
0: It says here, and I quote, unless, now listen to this. Where is it?
1: You're holding us there in suspense, Andy. We're in
0: all
1: suspense.
0: All right, now, recording audio via a security camera is heavily restricted.
1: Oh.
0: Compared to video, capturing private conversation without the consent of all parties involved can be illegal. Many illegal experts advise turning off the audio recording on security cameras unless explicit consent is obtained, which means they legally can't record your voice unless you give written authorization for your voice to be recorded.
1: Great information. Andy, can we get to a song? I've got some very controversial news that you're going to get on Arvo's with Andy.
0: And hang on, Mike. It also states, right, if the studio is considered a workplace, cameras should be overt, visible, rather than hidden, and prominent signage should notify staff and volunteers and guests that the CCTV monitoring is in operation, which means we should have a sign here in the studio saying that the CCTV camera is in operation. If there is no signage, then it is illegal. He has to have it signposted.
1: Okay, that's very important, Andy.
0: There you go.
1: Very important. I've got another big issue. A big issue that's going fleshed out on Arvo's with Andy.
0: What's
1: can that? Go to a song. I'll get the information
0: right
1: up and
0: right.

Alright guys, we're back on Arvo's with Andy, and that was the last track for the afternoon. That was going out there with Billy and the Bandits, and it is that time of the afternoon. It's time to finish up the show for another afternoon. You've been with myself, Mark. We'll be back tomorrow on your station at Triple C. Till then, we'll leave you with Centralian Middle School, and they're just about to come in, and we'll catch you tomorrow back on your station at Triple C. Till tomorrow, cheerio.

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0: 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Have a great day.

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Hello, you are tuned back into 8CCC Radio, and now for one of my motivational quotes of the day. Now, there are many ways to tell someone you love them, but the most important way is to just say it.

Imagine, if you can, what it is like to have no possessions at all. Nothing. Very few people are able to imagine such a thing, to have nothing at all. Well, let us, you and I, try to imagine something 100 times harder. Not just to have nothing at all, but when there was nothing at all. The very beginning of time. The dawn of history. 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

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You are tuning into 8CCC.

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I put my phone back in place. 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'Cause here's your chance to make me feel awkward and wish that I had never even called up this place. 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

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Why always stoned?

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0: These are ordinary women with extraordinary lives. They are the first in their field.
1: Kay Kessing, artist, environmentalist, performer, writer and teacher.
2: Kay is obviously a woman in touch with the bush.
3: I grew up on a mixed farm in South Australia, pretty country, with a bit of wild bush nearby, and that was probably my greatest influence. A lot of the trees had been cut down and there were rabbits everywhere, and cats, which I of course didn't realise back then. We had farm cats. My dad was a hard-working farmer. And my mum was a teacher. She had a great love of nature. And every Sunday we'd go on geology and geography walks, and a bit of nature, what she knew about the plants and animals.
2: Kay became aware and concerned about the introduced animals, the cat, fox and rabbit, having a negative effect on the native animals, for example, the bilby, quoll and marla, and on their habitats. She set out to make the public aware of this and to do something about it. Her first venture was drama.
3: So the progression went from Snaffled in the Spinifex, which was a big theatre piece in Araluen. Well, it was basically to alert people about the problem that cats and foxes are causing to native animals. So we had a cast of native animals, one of which was an emu, and a cat and a fox. So that sort of was the first environmental educational thing I did, probably, with a specific educational focus. Then I did Battle for the Spinifex, which is an exhibition of 11 5-foot square canvases, so massive things filled with animals, and that documents, in this sort of cartoon reality style, the coming of feral animals to the arid region. So I researched that and, got a lot of people to check out the history, and, so it sort of progresses from, the coming of white fellows with horses and cows to the rabbits, followed by cats, and then the fox coming in after the rabbits too.
2: Next came Easter Bilby and its sequel.
3: I was approached by the Anti-Rabbit Research Foundation back then, who were a group of scientists and farmers who wanted to, trying to stamp out rabbits based in South Australia. And I think because they'd seen some of my posters, I'd done the Battle for the Spinifex posters then with all the anthropomorphic images. And they approached me to do a book that, turned the focus from Easter Bunny to Easter Bilby, because the bilby is the obvious, replacement for a rabbit. They both burrow, they both eat the same tucker pretty well, they're both about the same size, approximately the same colour. Only the bilby's much cuter. And that was funded by the Federal Department of Environment in Canberra. So I got to know Catherine Potter, the education officer, and a few of the people in there then. And, that went well. And the Federal Department, flew Ali Garnett, who wrote the story with me, around, to all the major capitals in Australia, promoting it. We did all the radio and TV and that sort of stuff. So there's a workbook that we developed later to go with them. And then I did Easter Bilby's Secret, the sequel, off my own bat a few years later. And then, because I knew the people in the Federal Department, I came up with the idea of a board game, putting all this information into a board game. I think we ended up with 8 habitats in Australia, and I pinpointed, the major... Well, a variety, a good cross-section from snails to, to wallabies, cross-section, and including plants and insects, endangered species and in each... but, once again, I went along to this Catherine and said, what about a board game? And Ali, who I'd written the Easter Bilby books with, we decided that it might be a good idea to turn the board game into a travelling quiz show. So... But the kids liked it and hopefully learned a bit.
0: Ordinary women with extraordinary lives.
2: Kay painted murals on the walls of the Alice Springs Hospital.
3: Yeah, the Isolated Children's Group, led by Fran Kilgareth, decided it would be good to brighten up the inside of the kids' wards here. You know, they were grey walls. So I got the job of painting murals, you know, right all every wall.
2: She was responsible for a great deal of artwork and educational signage at the Alice Springs Desert Park.
3: So that was all, I've done all the kids, all the silly drawings, you know, the interps for children through the desert park, and some of the murals. And we did little figurines of Spencer the Frog, who's the storyteller for the rivers, riverine habitat. And I think we were on a really tight deadline, because one of the pollies who was supposed to come down and open the desert park had to come down in March instead of, you know, April. And people were being let in at 4 o'clock, and I think we were still on our knees painting the last bits of the mural in the nocturnal house and hurrying away, scurrying away to wash our brushes and clean ourselves up.
2: The trilogy, Bilby's Ring, was an attempt to reach a broader audience, and with this she is continuing today.
3: Bilby's Ring, I came up with the idea about 20 years ago because I'd been accumulating bits and pieces of information about, you know, Australia's habitats and systems and the way it all worked. I thought it'd be good to have a go at putting it in a fast-moving adventure story for kids to try and, you know, engage a different audience, maybe a broader audience. You're always, you know, hoping for a broader audience, because what you do, you know, reach on the whole is the people who are interested. So you're always trying to find different ways to do it. I'd worked on varying versions of that, and, you know, it was the first time I'd written a novel, which is quite a bit different from writing Easter Bilby books, you know, picture books. And I remember at one stage, I'd spent about a fortnight writing. Oh, it must have been more than that, probably a month writing. And I looked at the map, and I'd moved them from, you know, they start off south of Broome, the story, and go right across Australia to Bilby and his little mates. And I'd managed to move them about that, sniffed every wildflower and engaged with every animal I could find. And I thought, this can't happen. This can't go on. Yeah, so I divided the whole book into 10 tales, you know, 10 habitats, and pinpointed the, you know, the animals that needed, I thought, you know, would be the best addressed to give a good cross-section, and divided each tale into 10 chapters and made those into about 5-minute reads. So, you know, I set myself a definite limit. Bilby, obviously, because I'd started on Bilby, and I think, I think Bilby's become a good figurehead, you know, on behalf of every other threatened species in Australia. And I guess it was a pretty deliberate choice. You know, they're all threatened species. Something with spots, the numbat with stripes. So you've got a visual appeal. And one's a carnivore, Bilby's an omnivore, numbat, you know, only eats termites. And we've got a stick nest rat, was handy, you know, because he can do all sorts of clever little things. Marla, little hopping, squeaky Marla. He's quite cute.
4: Yeah.
3: So, yeah, it was really a deliberate choice for probably cuteness, you know, to spread the audience.
1: Kay Kessing, artist, environmentalist, performer, writer and teacher. 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

0: Okay, a bush doof is a beautiful conglomerate of like-minded souls dancing under the moonlight, waiting for the sunrise. 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
0: 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They're better than music festivals. It's a lot smaller. People are more connected. Maybe less organised. They do a pretty good job of organising them, though. Yeah.
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ready to settle with the version I thought was love. 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But that wasn't quite enough. Picking up cigarette butts in the bottles and his shit all over the place. I guess I thought that that was normal, but then I saw your face.

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1: Welcome to Bush Hotline. I would like to say I would like to acknowledge the Larrikin people. We are on their land, and other traditional people, young and old. And I'd like to say welcome to Crystal Love's Bush Hotline. Speaking to Jonita, she's from Hong Kong. And we're going to talk about laws and reforms and also traditional law in European society and Aboriginal society, what it means to be equal justice to help our people in many different ways. Hi, Jonita.
2: Hello. Yeah, I think since the Central Liberal Party gained power, there's a few law reform that we could see. The damage to targeting First Nation people, especially the recent one called the Every Child Matter Bill, that say the parents need to get it together in 2 years after the child got removed under the name of child protection.
1: Yeah.
2: But again, we all know, like, in order for them to, like, get the child back, they need to have a house, proper accommodation, or everyone in the house get criminal check or orchid card and all the scrutiny, 80 pages to become, like, kinship carer. And the housing shortage means they will wait 8 to 10 years for a house. So there's no way they could get the child back in 2 years. And indefinitely after 2 years, who know what happened, you know? So I think that's one of the biggest changes at the moment, that steal children. Do you want to start with that, to talk about stolen generation?
1: Yep. So we will talk about that. So what do you think about it? Because, you know, it really affects the Aboriginal communities, but, you know, it's about educating our folks and also telling them and providing the information to them. But see, that's the one thing about the government. They don't provide proper information or someone, Indigenous people, to actually translate that in English to language and also explain to them what does it mean, how can it impact in our community, what can we do and how can we do it. It's just that they just put it on Aboriginal people and the Aboriginal communities without understanding. So it has to work both ways.
2: So let's start with, like, the UN definition of genocide. Yeah. One of the five definitions is including child removal.
1: Yes.
2: It's the definition of genocide.
1: Yeah.
2: A lot of people doesn't understand that. When First Nation people telling them this is genocide, they're like, oh, you're using a very strong word and you're dividing our society. But look, this is a UN definition. The other definition of the UN is intent to cause harm and mental distress, which is true. Like,
1: yes.
2: This is intent to cause mental distress for parents, you know,
1: yes,
2: whose child got removed.
1: Yes.
2: Like, Naja, CEO, gave an example of a mother run away from domestic violence, go through the tenancy support program, and the partner with domestic violence history came and found the partner. So territory family removed the child straight away, saying, like, oh, this mother can't protect the child. And then this tenancy support program have to remove the mother. They say, oh, this program is about mom and child. But, like, and then child protection said, oh, if you don't have a house, then you can't get your child back. So the mother lose child and the house at the same time. So again, this is a systemic, like, way of, like, removing child. And there's no way the parents living in extreme poverty could fight this, you know? So again, like what you were saying, like how, people are lacking information. Yeah, that's totally true, because, like, this is the good old divide conquer tactics. They only consult maybe one person in the community who said no, but, like, other people in the community are all Muridawi, and they all say yes. And it's all this community consulted. So it's manufactured consent.
1: Mm. Yeah, because, you know, when people come to our community, it represents a different pathway for them, because they only see the statistics with one person or two person. They don't see the whole community as in whole. Because, you know, when you talk about these sort of things, it really strikes a core, and, you know, it messed up everything. You know, it fucks up everything. You know, it fucks up our community, fucks up our people, because, you know, it is a generational gap. Because, you know, these things really, really affect the young ones too as well. And, you know, living the community life, it's like living in poverty. It's like people say it's a third world country, that we live in the land of opportunity. Because there's no jobs, there's no money. The government gives money to the communities, but where does it go? How do we support that? Like, you know, when they're starving, we've got lots of programs, but if the program's working in our communities, everybody's like in the fighting mode to live every day, 24/7. It's hard. You know, that's why we got all these issues in our community. You know, mental, you know, and suicide, drug abuse, child abuse, everything. It all rolls into one. How can we make a change when the government doesn't give us the chance to actually let our people make that change? When they talk about the trauma, in what gap? The gap is that we need to fill that gap up, because, you know, our people need to realize that it's not our people, but our people and the government need to realize, give our people a fair go and let them run it. Let them do their statistics. Let them find the information. Let them do it to help themselves. That's how you close the gap. Like, it's too much handouts and not enough information.
2: There's a problem with, like, the close the gap narratives is, close the gap meaning you are assimilating yourself into a Murudari society. But, like, you live in a different world at the same time. So it's like closing the gap in itself is assuming you will become a white person. This is what it's trying to do. It's like all targeting the statistics and numbers and create a deficit narrative. So, oh, you're not good, so you have to close the gap to become this, you know? But again, you live in a different world. You have your own law, your own culture. So again, it's like, yes, there's problems that need to be fixed, but whether it's like calling it close the gap and assimilate people into the Murudawi way, is it the right way? Or actually giving the resource to the Aboriginal control organisation to do that, is another question.
1: But it's just that, you know, when you say, when it says closing the gap, it was just a word that, it's a terminology of people, Indigenous people closing the gap. And, you know, it's their terms. You know, the white way. It is not the black fellow way. It's just like sometimes it's hard for Europeans to let go, and they always want to be in charge. How do we stop that in a vast region of Australia, especially, you know, when, you know, we have our own culture, our own law, but how do we make that work for our people? How can we do that? The government still want to be in control of everything. You know, it's like they don't even give our people the chance.
2: It's interesting because, like, we talk about colonial mentality. When we talk about government, what is a government? It's literally a colonial control. Because, like, you know, like, yeah, they're in control of everything because they don't want to lose their privilege. And we have to think about, what does that mean, this privilege? It means they have the right to extract the land. They have the right to exploit people from the global south, from, you know, poorer country, and then tell them we're the better one. But while using your exploited labor and resource to say that. So it's very tricky because I think it's always, there's no one answer of how do we remove a colonial system.
1: Yeah. You can't remove it, it's here. It's here in Australia. Like, you know, we just have to learn how to cope with it and try and find better ways of dealing with it and find ways of actually stopping things that could happen but prevent from happening.
2: But do you believe in the long term that it needs to be removed?
1: Yeah. I think so, but, you know, sometimes it makes me think, like, you know, I have two ways of thinking. Because, you know, it's different for me because I grew up in a home in the justice system of being removed from my community. I can understand, you know.
2: Because it provides some sort of protection.
1: Yeah, it protects me because of my sexuality. Mm. It protects me because of who I am.
2: Do you feel like you're being used to say good things about the colony?
1: Yes, I feel used and abused. I feel like that I have to make the choice of if I go for the colony or not. And it makes me feel bad for my people because, you know, I choose the white ways of doing things, and, you know, it makes me feel sad because, you know, it hurts me really to see how the colony treats our people, physically, mentally, socially. You know, you see it on TV, and you see it on the streets, you see it everywhere. I'm privileged in a way where I've got a house, like white people there, like in the gay scene, people acknowledge me, you know, and like just normal everyday people, you know. I've got people who help me. I got people who would bend over backwards for me. But for my other people, it's hard because, you know, it feels like society says you're not good enough. I can fit in because I'm a novelty. It makes you feel like, you know, when you get into like a superior role, like you're the master slave. I feel like that I'm privileged and yet I'm the master and my people are my slaves. And it's like it's really ironic, you know, and I see like why I'm like that. Like it made me into a different person, not as a civilized black person. It made me into a racist black person. I feel like that I'm racist to my people. I say things, it's like saying to my Aboriginal people, are you fucking nigger, you know, and it's not a nice word, nigger or bootlicker. Or, you know, when they say avocado, but abba. You know, I hear white people say those things and it's... And then I laugh and joke about it, but deep down in my heart, like, I just think, how come they say that in front of me, but when they're in the other community or anything, they don't say those words? Because then they feel comfortable saying all these derogatory words on black people, saying they're lazy, and they say, you know, and I'm a black person, but they see me as a, what is it, a privileged black fella. And, you know, even the gay community can be really harsh, especially to trans black sister girls, you know, and trans men. It's like, our community is really, really hard. Like, back home, I see that, back on TV, like, I see the trans girls and straight girls is a division of who is real feminine and who is a real woman. And that came from society itself. It came from America, and people didn't like looking at men dressing up in dresses, and like, what is normal? Like, you know, in white society, people have been doing that for thousands of years. You know, the first week came from Egyptian people, African people. They made hair extensions, lipstick. You know, Queen Nefertiti made makeup. She was the first black woman to have perfume. India made jewelry. Like, you know, these shown that black people are very intelligent, and you know, they have their own hierarchy society. The same like Aboriginal people, they have their own hierarchy society, but everybody all blend in. But now it's like, you know, we've been conquered, and people try to divide us, but it's hard. I've been divided by two communities. Like, being a privileged gay trans, it makes me feel like that I'm too white to be too black. I'm too black to be too white. It's where do I fit in? Because, you know, I got stolen away from my parents, my grandparents, my culture. Just learning it because I speak language and I got dark skin. I live like a white person. I've got a beautiful house. I got everything I see here, everything I have. But when I go back home, I try to put those values into my people, but, you know, I stop and I think I should let them be, you know, let them figure it out in life what people can do and say. And, you know, when people talk about niggers and black people, it's like, it's hard, you know. And when I order, like, lots of people tell me that, you know, you're the queen, and we didn't have queens and kings, you know, back home. We only just had people who were just normal, like Aboriginal people were just, you do your bit, you go get up from sleep, go shit and piss, go hunting, go cry for the dead, you know, that kind of cultural things. But it's just only the new way of living, it's hard. Like, you know, people say, oh, you're very understandable, Crystal, you know, you can fit in. Not like all these other niggers That's what people say, you know. And in the gay community, but they use different terminologies, different languages in English, so people don't understand what they're saying, what they're talking. People use big words, big jargons. You know, the English word could be many different ways of expressing how the colonizers make it hard for indigenous people to understand. You know, I can understand through TV, through the internet, through the laws. You know, I've been there, did that, you know, and to fight the justice system. It's hard because for our black people, they say, you know, you've got to learn how to read and write. And it's true, but it's just like we'd never learned to read and write. We look at people, how they do it, and then we copy. Yeah, orally, sexually too. But, you know, it's about communication. You know what I mean? And, yeah, I touch things, a little thing like that. Like, you know, because I grew up in foster care, and I was in the system, and I grew up like a white person, didn't know my culture, I didn't know how to read and write. The only thing I do is cook, clean, and look pretty. But you know, I didn't like for me, I didn't get the chance to be a black person. That's why I got sick, you know, from depression, suicide, finding my sexuality. Live that, the dream of that life. I mean, what is the dream? Is the dream for white people or just for us? But it's sad for me. I sit down, I think about it every day, like, what I'm doing in the bed, I should be sleeping on the floor or sleeping on the ground, go out bush camping. I cry to go out camping, but I can't because I got a disability. People with NDIS, you know, they come and clean my house, make it look pretty. I would leave my house dirty. Sometimes, most of the time I leave it dirty, but then I think I'm not gonna have a clean house. It's about hygiene and all that, but you know, it's like, I overdo it. And you know, sometimes I feel like I wanna go out bush, walk on the dirt, sleep smelly, have smelly under armpits and all that, but it's hard. You know, I miss bush, miss my family. But it's hard for me to live in my community. Within my head, I think that my people are uncivilized. And that's sad in a way. It gives people the knowledge, like, you know, I have the knowledge, but not really to cater for my people. I only cater for white people. And I feel like that I've been used in every different way. Like, you know, doing shows, and they know that I'm a moneymaker. Other people get the benefits, I don't. You're just a poor black, you know, black person. You don't get pay rise. It's what happened in the past, it's still happening now. I feel like that I have to wait when they're ready, not my terms, in my terms. Like, you're not ready, Crystal. You know, you see, it took me 32 years to get where I am today, and you know what, I'm still struggling. I'm still poor, I got hand-me-down furniture and stuff, but second-hand drag clothes. I'd never ever have anything of my own. And you know, when my people come to me and tell me, oh, you're a role model. Yeah, I'm a role model to nobody, not even to myself. I can't be a true person because you know why, I'm stuck in this white society. When I talk about it, it really like hurt me. Sometimes I just sit and you don't mind getting tissue? Mm-hmm. There's a roll of tissue there right at the end. You see? Yeah, just break two or three. Society, you know, used me and abused me, you know. I find that with my sexuality, I didn't know I was gay, trans. You know, society, I thought that, you know, if my mother gave me up and my grandparents were old, they couldn't look after me. My mom, I thought that she was doing the right thing by giving me to family members, church members, church family, skin group. I grew up being abused by the system, but also being sexually abused by the church, by the people who represent God, and the people who didn't protect me, like my auntie and my cousin. You know, like I got. It's not hard talk. It is hard talking about child abuse, but I'm lucky I can talk about it because, you know, that was the only thing that kept me from being in my community. It's like I was sexualized in the point where I don't know what love is and what to say. No, I never been taught that way. It was always you do this, you have to do things by the right way, not by my way. I wasn't taught like that. And it played to the back of my head, is like, so it is true that, you know, we've been groomed in a way where by modern society, Aboriginal society, white society, and people take advantage of the children. That's why they say, oh, you're very vulnerable. And I was vulnerable. I was like, you know, sucking up a priest, you know, on an altar table, and like this in church, mind you, just bending over for a priest, and it is like smashing my hole, and it was like, oh my God, how do we feel that way? I didn't feel anything because I knew that was my only ticket to have things of my own. You know, I had lollies, I had drinks. He pampered me. He made me feel good. That's how I felt. And as I was growing up, I knew that wasn't, I fell in love with him, fell in love with the perpetrators. And when I was getting older, they discarded me because I was like getting mature, you know? And they didn't want nothing to do with me. And I felt like that I was being used just because of my body and my mouth. And of course, my three vaginas. That's the back hole, of course. Like, I didn't know about that. But anyway, it was just, yeah. My parents didn't want me. My mom didn't want me. I don't know because I didn't ask her that question before she died. I didn't ask my father that question before he died. I didn't ask anyone questions because I kept it to myself. But I'm open now to talk about it. To the struggles, what black children go through. And I can understand, you know, white people think that, I feel sorry for you black people, because this is what happened to your community. Well, excuse me, it happened to your community. You're the one who brought it to us. And you're the one who let these sick people do this to us. Like, my own cousin who did it to me because somebody did it to him. He was sexually frustrated. He wanted to fuck me every day. You know? Rape me, choke me. And I didn't know what choking mean. Like, you know, it was a sick thing. But, you know, people think it's erotic. And people have fantasies, you know? And that's why they say gay people, they rape little kids. But you have a look in the straight community, it's more far worse than what gay people do. Because I know for experience, I'm a trans person, and I don't do that. You know, I'm a traditional skin group person. I look after children. I've been looking after kids all my life. I've got, like, lots of adopted kids. And, you know, and they say, oh, you trans people, you sister girls, you turn around and rape little boys. But it's not true. You have a look at the straight community. 95% of the straight population do that, women and men. And young boys, they're born with an illness. And now it's recycling to indigenous people. It's the indigenous people, they see what they watch and they do. It gives them the excitement. And you know, I think that it's good we're doing all these things for our people, but when do we get recognition to help our own people? It's like when the government can turn around and say, yes, we'll give black people the chance to run their own people, let them govern their own people, let them sort their own traditional laws to make it happen. traditional punishment is just a thing of the past, but black people still do it. They see you on the streets and you murder their family, they turn around and do the same to you. Regardless, wherever you are in Darwin or wherever, they will see you, they will stab you. And that's a payback that we have in traditional culture.

erotic music and how we gotta be together forever. Yeah, we gotta hit them with the cheese, you know, that shit for the girls to make them go all soft and dancy. But we ain't allowed to hit that cheese too much, because then the guys, they're just gonna go. Complicated.

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1: I'm Jess.
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2: Hear It Queer,
1: where we play queer music,
2: tell bad jokes,
1: share fun facts,
2: tell good jokes sometimes.
1: I'm still Jess.
2: And I'm still Jay.
1: And remember,
2: you heard it queer first, folks.
3: To get payback is you have to fake the whole community, and then if you're dead or alive, if you make it in or make it out, your death to finish. But if you don't, darling, that's a generational curse. Everybody will go through that same system as your whole family, your whole cousins, your whole tribe. You know, we have lawmakers and we have people who govern laws in traditional society. People say it won't help our people, but it will if you give our people the chance to make their own old rules and bring it back so they could use it on their people. How they can do that, but we have to be governed by white people to say, you can't bash a woman because her husband died and then, you know, she's sleeping with another man. And traditional punishment. You better sit widow for 1 or 2 years or 3 years. You know, they don't give people their indigenous people the chance. You know, they can be lenient. I see, like my cousin, I'll give you an example. My cousin accidentally married his husband. She went to jail for so long. She came out of jail and she had to face the people. Which she did, they call it payback. So they flogged her, break her leg, then she went back to hospital again. When she came out, they said, you're free. And you know, she was lucky that her brother-in-law or sister-in-law didn't stab her or cut her throat when she came out of jail. Other family members intervened, grabbed her and take her back to community to sort out her problem with her in-laws. And then it stopped. Lucky because of the family members, they were there with her when she was going through that trauma and the judgment of what she did to her husband. So that's an example of why I say that, because my sister went through that. And seeing that what my sister had been through, it's like, it was horrible, you know. My in-laws, they were nasty. They used to swear at her, swear at me. And they wanted to fight her all the time, every day when they see her around. And I would tell my in-laws that it was a mistake. My sister accidentally killed him. They were both drunk. She got up and she got sick of fighting with him. And then I said, well, my sister was suffering too. She was in domestic violence. You know, her daughter died because by accident, you know, in-laws ran over my niece when they were drinking. And I said, well, it's everybody's fault, not just only one. And cultural payback, it's really, really hard. And you know, me seeing that as an indigenous person, it did change. It's like, it can help our people to sort out their mind and what they do and how they do it when they're drinking and all that. It's to communicate with the people who are the lawmakers, who are strong in their culture. And yet we have to sit there and watch and do what the white men wake up court, send to jail, and then they have you do something in jail. You know, it's the same thing what they do. And it's not helping our people in any which way. High rates of suicide, high rates of domestic violence, sexual abuse, child abuse, what else? Pornographics. Indigenous people didn't learn about porn until the internet came in. They didn't learn about sex work. We wasn't poor. We were rich in our land and culture. We had food. But it's just that, you know, when settlement came to Australia, Bob's your uncle, we lost everything. People who take control of being what they are and how they do it, it's like they are the perpetrators. They're the ones who brought alcohol. They're the ones who brought ganja. They're the ones who brought sex work, sexual favors. They're the ones who brought abuse. They're the ones who brought domestic violence. When we had domestic violence, we had our peacemakers, our police officers, Aboriginal police. We had in-laws and outlaws. Like in-laws' traditional way of stopping their son-in-laws hitting their daughter, but they only hit their their wives because when they do something wrong, and they say, "Oh, it's domestic violence." Well, it's to teach the woman and also teach the man. The family teach the man too as well, like, you know, like the brother-in-law's, the wife's brother, turn around and flog their brother-in-law. It's tradition, you know, if they ever touch and if they see it. Like, if I see another man hitting my daughter, like Janita, an example, I tell my son, John, your brother, to go and have a word with him. And he can't come next to you, Janita. He's telling you to sit next to me because I'm the mother-in-law for your husband. And if he does, by law, he gets punished. Like, you know, we had our own lawmakers. If we put that in the system, in the justice system, then everything would be all right. Well, give it a try at least, because I know it did work when I was growing up. But I don't know, because I only see it from a distance. And I was like the stolen generation. And you know, it's hard. It's hard to be black and white. That's why I feel I'm still trapped. I don't know if I'm black or white. I don't know if I'm good or not. Because that what fucks me up, being taken away from my family. Why I say it fucks me up, it fucks me really bad. Because my mother thought that she was doing the right thing. When my father left my mom, and it was through domestic violence. My mom didn't know what domestic violence and alcoholism was. And she started drinking, started getting beaten up by her many husbands. The only way my mother would cope is by having sex with different men and enjoying the lustful sex and alcohol. But that was the only thing that blocked her out. And if she knew about domestic violence in that stage, in her younger years, she would be helped. But she didn't have that opportunity. She ran out of the house. But we've got the opportunity now to go to a shelter. We've got opportunities now to change the narrative, to change what's now. Now we can be more educated. We can change the system. If the people put their heads together, and then Bob's your uncle, if the government gives us a try, but they always in Parliament always block us from doing good things for our people. It's just that, you know, Indigenous people try to get in there, you know, try to do the right stuff, like Senator I forgot her name, the Indigenous lady, she's from Canberra, New South Wales. I was going to say Pauline Hanson. No, she's fucked anyway. But, yeah, Pauline Hanson, that's talking about that bitch. So I shouldn't say that, but it's just like, it's just an expression of saying she's a colonizer. She comes from a community where she thinks she owns Australia, and she's an Indigenous to our country. Well, darling, look at your skin. You pink at the rose petal itself. But you don't smell good. You know, you have thorns. It's like the word comes out of your mouth, it's like runny shit. I say it. I don't care if you sue me, but you know, it's just words. And you know, she used her words in a way where she targeted individual people. Like, she said that she was Aboriginal, like, darling, you would never last 2 days in the bush, you'd be dead by then. You know, and she said that she understands Indigenous people. Well, if you go and live in our community, then you would know what it's to be a true black fella. Well, I can't say, because I never lived in my community as a true black fella. I mean, I did, but I had a house, I had a job, I had lovely clothes. I was living the lives like Pauline Hanson. It's figure of speech. It's like, I'm exactly like, to be honest, like her. I adopted the white ways, although I'm black. Nothing shame. Why feel shame? Because you know why? Society made me like that. Society, people put me in that situation where I can't think properly. I'm too white to think about black people. I gotta have the finest things in life. champagne in my hand, cool man, living the high life, which I am, kind of. But, you know, I feel like that we needed to find a way of changing that. That's why I'm doing this interview, because I want to try and see if I could change in some way to be black. Not to be this brute liquor or this nigger. Nigger Aborigine, because, like, you know, I want to be a black Aborigine, you know. It's like, I want to be that authentic black person, but I can't. I'm too cut nails. You know, I got to do my face. I'm not proud of my nose or my skin. I want to bleach it. I want to get my nose done. I want to look pretty, like all those other Barbie girls. You know, that's why society makes people change their looks, their ways, how they feel about themselves, like I am. I feel like that I'm a rotten core in an apple. Have a bite and you go off. How the apple goes brown, and bit by bit, I've been eaten away. That's sad. That is really sad. And you know, people can relate to me. Indigenous people who grew up in the system. Like, you know, they're the ones who've been educated, and when you go back to our community, are we to a white? You know, black people say that to us. You want to go to a white community, they determine that you're too black, too ghetto, or too Aboriginal. Where do we fit in as individuals? Especially when you're gay, are you fit in white society? You should have fancy house with white picket, but darling, we sleep on the floor. You know, we go house to house looking for food. Our indigenous people, we don't go out hunting anymore. We do, but we go to the restaurants, McDonald's. That's not true blackfella way of living. I should say, without living experience, the hunting where I go is like Woolworths, Coles, or IGA. I can't even go out to go fishing to go get kangaroo tail. All I do is buy it from the shop, already made. All I got to do is chuck it in the oven. How lazy. That's why I'm sick. That's why I got diabetes. That's why I got mental health. That's why I'm fucked in the head, because of depression and anxiety, because of society itself. They mold you to be like that, and there's a lot of people out there that lock themselves in houses and find addictions. That's how addiction starts, I know, because I've experienced drugs, alcohol, sex, buying new clothes. I gave up drinking for 3 years now, and my fetish, my coping is buying things, like draw every single money out of my bank. I pay my bills first, I have food, that's good enough, but I spend my money like there's no tomorrow. I have things that I say I'm happy, but I'm not actually. I'm still empty inside. When I say I'm empty inside, there's nothing fulfill my soul, my body, my whole, everything that's me. I'm just running for white man's dream, not black fella's dream. My dream is to settle down, have a husband, live out bush, but I can't. I have to live the white man way, you know, have a beautiful house, have a car. But now, you know, I have to balance it. I try to balance it, but I can't. I'm just stuck in my, how do you say, my life of being white, I guess. Or was it being a colonizer? But I'm actually one. I admit that I am a colonizer to my people. It just hurts, it just breaks my heart, you know, when you really talk about it, you know. Like, talk about, you know, being that perpetrator, what I am. I turn my people down, and like, I discriminate them, I treat them like shit, and yet I feel good about it, and next minute I sit at home and I have a deep think about it. Some people correct me. It's one person we always joke around and, you know, make me think. I suppose maybe that person had the same problem over her country, and, you know, we get along. she teach me a lot about myself, being black, being that Aborigine, you know, being white and black. You know, it's just trying to be original, but I can't be Aboriginal. I can't be real Aboriginal, I can't, I'm just too far gone. But I listen to myself and my heart and my soul. I listen to these people, they say things, and people that know me very well, I come back home, think about all the things I said. And I think about that, like as I'm sober now, I think about those people's words, and it hits me. It hits me right here. And just feel that power of loneliness, like, you know, for me as an Indigenous person, I should be with my friends, family, but I'm stuck here at the house all alone. And I understand why white people feel alone. But also society itself, it makes black people feel alone. And, you know, the modern society makes me feel like that black people don't care about old people anymore, especially queer old people like me. Who's going to look after me when I'm old and grey? In old society, old system is everybody takes turns looking after their family and parents and grandparents. I did that and I lost it. Lost the loving and care, but now I try to keep that, you know, that the main strong thing that I won't lose as an identity as an Aboriginal trans sister girl. To be strong within myself. I give everything away. I speak language, but that is deep in my heart, that to be kind and to love others. No matter your enemy, you still forgive them and love them. Like, you know, we talk about our enemies, and we say, oh, we want to flog them and kill them. Like, you flog them and kill them once and that's it, finish. Your payback's done. But for me, it's ongoing. In society, that's how they make enemies, and it's sad. Make enemies, and you know, when we give peace offering to our people, you know, that's how we do it in British society. But I've got that white man where I, when they say Ngindjiwangam in Walbury, means like we still carried on. Or you talk too much, well, I keep that thing sparking, that fire. When I look at you, try spit in your face, I kill you. I say to that person, Ingrid, funny one, it means like your face shape is horrible. You're not normal. No. Means, you know, people say shit pusher, shit happens. And you know, that's like, you say that once, and that's it, and then when you say sorry to each other, you forgive each other, but for people like me, I keep that grudges against them for a long time. And it's not in my nature as an Indigenous person. You have good black people, you have good ones and bad ones. But for me, I want to be a good one, but it's hard. Because I grew up in Western society. You know, you look at someone and when you hurt them, that's it. You chuck them away. And especially when they're from your gay community. I started realizing they didn't learn to be Aboriginal. They learned that from being white gays, white society taught them that. They're the same as me. They're not different. We're all the same. And people say, oh no, they're different. They live in the community. They speak their language. But now, I said, they've been modernized. They've been pushed aside just like me because of society. But yeah, that's people say that's life, but it's not life actually. The generational trauma and generational gap of abuse. And we learned that from the colonizers, the first people who colonized Australia. That happened 200 odd years, but now it affects us now. It affects me today, right now. I'm not good as a black fella. I'm not good as a white fella. I'm stuck in the middle. So where do I fit? The only way that I could fit is to jump on both sides of the fence. And to cut the fence in half and say, yes, we come together, we can work it out. We can be ourselves, you can be yourself. But how can we do that? We're We're still racist to our own people and to white people. We're racist to every different nation. When nations that come to our community try to live the peaceful life, and yet today they bring their problems to Australia. They bring their community problems to our community. It's really, really hard for our black people to adjust itself in our own community. We don't have any say to our people about our laws and how we govern our own people. It's hard. But now, you know, you have different ethnic groups who come to Australia, and yet the colonizers want to colonize them and say, this is how you do it in Australia. But you know what? You have to live the Australian way. It doesn't work that way, darling. People can live how they want to live. And, you know, Aboriginal people should have a say. But they don't. We don't have no say who comes to our country. Every people has a different way of living. But when they come to Australia, we have to live like modern white people. Have a job, buy a house, live the Australian dream. What is the fucking Australian dream? Well, darling, I lived it, but in my community. But guess what? I still go back to my people. But it's hard, because like I said, I live in both worlds. But I need to start fighting for my people and say, yes, this is our country, our people, our way. How can we do that and then help our people to help themselves, to actually not divide and conquer, but to share the land that they came to, the Aboriginal land. But now everybody said they have been a piece of Australia, but you know what? You can sell your land, but where you're going to die? You're going to die in Australia. Your body will never go back to your country, because you know why? You're banned because of war, because of hunger and poverty, and now you come to Australia? Well, where do we stand as Aboriginal people? We have no land to stand on. We have no say for our people. We don't even have the laws to protect our people. They came and said the law does protect our people, but darling, not. You see more kids going into welfare. You see more men in jail than women for petty little crimes. People don't have any jobs. People are still packed up in houses. We come to Darwin, people now, they're hooked on ice. That's another new ball game, you know. And guess who's getting rich? The drug dealers who are killing our people. And our people are killing our people. Alcohol. People using our indigenous people for guinea pigs. Give them all kinds of medications. Thinking that will work for black people. Let's give it a try. We'll use that. The new drug, you know, I heard about Ozempic. Lots of indigenous people got sick from Ozempic. I didn't know. I saw it on TV. And the big fighters, big companies that use them Aboriginal people as guinea pigs. Like all sorts of people, they use them. But they attack us black ones. People who are ethnic and from different countries, where they don't know about white society. They do done deals. And you know, there's a lot of things happening here that we don't know. You know, we need to be educated about all these things. But it's just like come to the point where I'm saying that, yeah, we need to find ways of doing things. How do we help our people to be self-determined for themselves? How do we help our community to make our community understand to live and work both worlds? How can we bring back our tradition and use it for better good? How can we change laws? Yeah, thank you for interviewing me. And I'm just sharing a bit of knowledge that I have. I'm Crystal Love Johnson Karanewa. I come from the Tiwi Islands, and I'm Walpri Mix Macharat Almajirit Kurinji Ngaran. And you know, a big tribe everywhere, mixed with everything. And you know, I feel like that I need to change. But how? How do I find a way of changing, being black, be me, be central as who I am? It's hard, but if I find a way of doing it, then I will tell you the struggles, and I will tell you the truth, and I will show you the way, if I'm looking for the way. and to find myself. And if I find the answer, darling, you, the public of Australia, all the Indigenous people, brother, boys, sister, girls, lesbian, LGBTQ plus for the next, you will know, and I will definitely give you the answer. But at this moment, I don't have any. I don't even have any answer. It's hard for me because I'm trying to find the answer. And thank you for this interview. 8 triple C.

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1: We're going to let you know what's live and direct. 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You ain't even down. This is what time of day. Nobody brought the tape before this.
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0: 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I play in a band called Cooper Black here in Alice Springs, and I believe in supporting local musicians. 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

Alan Dilmari from Newcastle Waters, and today we are recording live here at ACCC, and I'd like to make a big shout out to my family back at Newcastle Waters and Elliot and my boys at URL College. Stay safe, stay strong, act safely, and keep learning. Goodbye.

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Number Station, the name of the piece, and I'm George Cruikshank, with you for the next 90 minutes of ambient and atmospheric music from across the ages and around the world. 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In Canberra, we're on Artsound FM 92.7, in Sydney on 2MBS, Fine Music Sydney, and on other stations right around Australia on the Community Radio Network. In the United States, we're on the PRX, the Public Radio Exchange, including in the Carolinas on Radio Charlotte. This evening, we're hearing music wall-to-wall from the Chitra Records label. And we'll continue now with the sounds of Alessandro Barbanera and his recording Nothing Like Home. This is Ice Ages, A Cold Breath Looms.

We've been listening this evening to a number of new and recent releases on Chitra Records. We began with Alessandro Barbanera and his recording Nothing Like Home. We heard the title track and also I Spend Time With You, Clear as Water Textures, Transient Clouds, and Morning Voices, Pink Dawn Rising. From there we moved into the music of Piscean Daydreams, some collaborations with Eduardo Gastaldi, Christian Alzamgist, Tatiana Korkash, Michael D. Tidwell, and The Trickster. The pieces included Neptune's Requiem, Lady of the Lake, and Indra's Net. And rounding out the selection, the sounds of Captep from Naming the Sky, L.A. Scanner, 100 Miles Until Sunrise, and I Need Light. 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Just do a search for 2MBS Fine Music Sydney and you'll find us there. Jack Anthony's here next week, and my return will occur, as it always does, in a fortnight. Until then, one more piece from Alessandro Barbanera. This is Good Old Floating Stone.

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1: I'm Lilian Labastida from Filipino Mabuhay Multicultural Association. We love participating in the big day out in Harmony Day. So see you there, guys. 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
1: So my name's Estelle Roberts and I'm from Mittagong, a town about an hour south of Sydney. And what brought me to Alice? That's a really big question. Lots of things fell apart just before I left Sydney. One was my girlfriend Upton left me, and I wasn't ready for that. And I was following that, my house burnt down, and I took that as a sign. And when my cat got hit by a car, that just sealed the deal. And I got lost leaving Sydney and went over the Harbour Bridge quite a few times and had lots of photos taken of me in the toll, and eventually came out in the Northern Territory at Three Ways and headed north to Darwin. I had this idea that pearl farming was really romantic and that I would be a great pearl farmer and that, you know, life on a boat would be awesome. And anyway, I never got to realise that dream, but because I got to realise an unknown dream of working in a truck stop. Halfway from Three Ways to Darwin, I rolled my car just north of Daly Waters. I got towed to the truck stop and the people there were so calm and collected, and it was only with, you know, a few months' time spent there that I realised that it wasn't such an odd occurrence, even though for me it was absolutely cathartic and life transforming, and threw me in the deep end behind a bar where I learnt how to roll with lots of station work at Dirty Talk and inappropriate gestures from truckers and, yeah, lots of outrageous truck stop shenanigans that sometimes I look back on and think, oh dear. Really dangerous and possibly illegal, but started working there and had my own little donga room and called that home for 9 months and saved up cash, bought another van and rolled into Alice Springs just in time for wide open space. Me and my little black cat that I picked up in Daly Waters at the truck stop, a little thing that must have been chucked out a window or something, and rescued it. And so Kalua and I made Alice Springs home.
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0: Many voices, one place.
1: What brought you to Alice?
2: My husband. He's Australian. We met in Darwin, went back to the States, and then came back to Australia. And he decided that we should move back to the Northern Territory. And I told him I didn't want to. He was brought up in Broken Hill, but lived in Darwin for 10 years. And I didn't want to go back to Darwin. So Alice, we came to Alice. I don't like the humidity. I love the size of the town. Absolutely love it. You can bike anywhere. and I think it's beautiful. I really do. All the mountains, and it's not what I expected. I expected red, flat, nothing. And I came here and I just thought, oh, this is not what I expected. Completely blown away. So I love hiking, and so going up the Larapinta Trail and Mount Gillen's great, and it's a very active town, so that makes it a lot of fun.
1: How does it compare to where you were brought up?
2: Very different. I'm used to negative 30 degrees in winter, and yeah, very different. But that's okay. You know, I'm just getting used to the heat. Yeah. That's the biggest thing for me. But the amount of sun's the same, and it's dry like where I'm from, so that part's easier to get used to.
0: Many Voices, One Place is produced by 8CCC and supported by the Community Broadcasting Foundation and the Northern Territory Government.

0: Hello, this is Tobias Hume, and I'm here with Gary Hogan and Tyrone Charlie.
1: Hello.
0: Well, and I'd like to give a shout out to who?

0: Many voices, one place.
1: My name's Heather Watson and I was born in Northcliffe or Pemberton area in West Australia, which is really farming country and Karri Jarratree country. When we came to Tennant, we both of us had no money, we were in debt. Both had left, my husband and I had left, you know, broken relationships, so we had nothing and we worked really hard to establish ourselves, but it wasn't because we were just given it. We worked hard to buy some rental properties and get ahead, but yeah, we just worked hard. I like the fact that you have opportunities, job-wise, employment-wise, business-wise, if you choose that way. People are really friendly. You can make, like, you just get a community feel and you just learn to live remote, which is something that is good to do because you have it so easy when you live in a city. You have all your services, all your shops, so you actually learn how hard it is for people to live in the remote areas. I think that life's not that easy for everyone. I mean, sometimes the remoteness does get to you and you don't get to go away a lot, but when you do, you appreciate the beach. That's probably a big thing. This is a beach. Sometimes you isolate yourself slightly because you make friends and they leave and that becomes difficult, and after a while you're like, you sort of don't make new friends because you're like, oh, they're going to leave in a couple of years, and it becomes quite sad. Like, that part I think I find really difficult. I think there's some great services. I think, you know, Anangi, Jalakari, all those people do that work there really try really hard. The hospital, they actually all are very passionate and try their best to run the services. Sometimes they get a lot of flack, like a lot of negative comments, but, you know, I think they all do a really good job. It's very challenging running a small business. Like, even though I did accounting and had an accounting degree, I never knew how difficult it is to run a small business. It's like particularly the food industry, it's a perception that you make a lot of money from food, but that's not the case. You have to put a lot of work into it, lots of work, and it's, yeah. But I'd never regret the chance to do it because it's something that you just can't learn from a textbook or from going to lectures. You just have to do it to learn. And also every year we have had the cafe. Since we've had the cafe, we've had plans in place. This year we do this, this year we do that, next year we do that. So, like, I've been waiting 2.5 years just for new windows to go in. So, like, it's a waiting thing. You learn to be patient and you learn that you can't do it all at once, even though you want to have the cafe all beautiful all at once. You can't do that, otherwise you'll have to end up shutting your doors, which you can't afford to. So it's just learning to be patient, learning to manage with what you've got and try and improve on what you've got until you can get better.
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What up? My name is Rahima here from ACCC, and I would like to shout out all my fellows from Yarra College and the staff and my teammates and my coach and families and friends.

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1: Your DJ Sofia represent for I Love Dancehall, straight out of Melbourne City, where we get girl them pretty. Yeah, you see me? Can I get empower because this is ACCC 102.1 FM. Rakunakiza, bless! Yeah.

0: These are ordinary women with extraordinary lives. They are the first in their field. Dame Quentin Bryce, academic, lawyer, mother, community and human rights advocate, university college principal, Governor of Queensland, and the first woman appointed to the role of Governor General of Australia. A pioneer in contemporary Australian society.
1: Dame Quentin Bryce is patron of the National Pioneer Women's Hall of Fame. Early in 2014, we decided to write to Dame Quentin to invite her to celebrate International Women's Day 2015 with us. We also wanted Dame Quentin to help us announce the upgrade to our Ordinary Women, Extraordinary Lives, First in Their Field exhibition. Given that Dame Quentin is still such a busy woman, we didn't expect to get a response so quickly. But within a couple of weeks of the letter leaving here, we received a handwritten acceptance from Dame Quentin. We were absolutely thrilled and then went straight into panic mode. One of the first things that Quentin said to us when she arrived was, "Please drop the dame." That was a hard thing to do over the course of the next 4 days, but Quentin reminded us on several occasions. Some of the excerpts you hear are from Quentin Bryce's address at our International Women's Day, held on the lawns of the National Pioneer Women's Hall of Fame.
2: Women share powerful bonds across language, culture, race, religion. Bonds that go deep, bonds that are strong, that speak a universal language. Connections found in our shared commitment to the next generation, to our children and grandchildren.
3: Dame Quentin Bryce grew up in Ilfracombe in central western Queensland, one of four daughters. Her father managed the district's wool scourer and her mother, a teacher, taught her four daughters at home. Dame Quentin remembers the stories and conversations between her parents and their friends. She remembers being included as a child, finding it fascinating and fun. The family moved to Brisbane and Dame Quentin spent her teenage years at a girls' boarding school. There wasn't a thing the girls were led to believe they couldn't do, provided they put the effort in. There was never a hint that being a girl was a limitation they had to learn to live with. Dame Quentin went on to the University of Queensland and graduated in 1965 with Arts and Law degrees. She became one of the first women to be accepted to the Queensland Bar. It was at university that she discovered there were women and girls who'd been taught things were different for men and women, that some women had grown up believing they weren't as capable or worthy as their brothers, husbands, sons and fathers. This realisation demonstrated to the young woman from Ilfracombe that the personal is indeed political.
2: Generations have fought for the rights that we enjoy today. Feisty, visionary, courageous women. They broke down barriers to education, to the professions, to good jobs and working conditions, to economic benefits, maternity leave, reproductive rights, to protection from discrimination, to refuge from domestic violence. Inspiring leaders, dedicated followers, the finest ideals.
3: The young Quentin married Michael Bryce. Later, the youngest of their five children spent time at the Brisbane Royal Children's Hospital. Dame Quentin became the first national president of the Association for the Welfare of Children in Hospital. The first priority for the association was to open up visiting hours for parents and siblings. The association was seen as threatening, contentious, and disruptive. But they got through in the end. Again, the personal is political.
0: Dame Quentin Bryce has over 40 years of experience in reform, community building and leadership roles. In 1968, she was the first woman appointed to tutor and lecturer at the University of Queensland Law School. In 1978, she was appointed to the Fraser Government's National Women's Advisory Council, becoming the council's convener in 1982. She became the first director of the Queensland Women's Information Service and later the Queensland director of the Human Rights and Equal Opportunity Commission. For 5 years, she served as the Federal Sex Discrimination Commissioner. She then became the founding chair and chief executive officer of the National Childcare Accreditation Council, before going on to the Women's College at the University of Sydney. In 2003, she was appointed the Governor of Queensland, and on 5th of September 2008, Dame Quentin Bryce was sworn in as Australia's 25th and our first female Governor-General.
3: Throughout her personal and professional life, Dame Quentin has listened to people's stories. She says storytelling is in all of us, that it is how we talk to one another and how we feel like we belong to something bigger and wiser than ourselves.
2: I acknowledge the debt of gratitude I owe to wise Indigenous women who have taught me across my life what it means to be an elder. I always include a women's meeting in my program. I know that that's the way to find out about the matters that mean most to me about people's lives. Women leaders from every sector, from academia, NGOs, health, family planning, business, lawyers, teachers, in Cyprus, Brunei, Nauru, Ethiopia, Tuvalu, Jordan, the Solomon, South Korea, around a table, in a hospital garden, on a mat in the Zaatari refugee camp on the Syrian border. Universal themes shine through these conversations. And again, deep concerns are spoken about advances for women being wound back.
0: Dame Quentin Bryce, academic, lawyer, mother, community and human rights advocate, University College principal, Governor of Queensland, and the first woman appointed to the role of Governor General of Australia, a pioneer in contemporary Australian society. Ordinary women with extraordinary lives. They are the first in their field. 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Broadcast on 8CCC 102.1 FM in Alice Springs and Tennant Creek and across Australia on the Community Radio Network. 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This episode was produced by Diana Newham, Erica Hamilton, Trudy Fullerton and Joy Taylor. Music by Deanne Booth and Beck Matthews. Excerpts are from Quentin Bryce's 2015 International Women's Day Address at the National Pioneer Women's Hall of Fame in Alice Springs. Ordinary Women with Extraordinary Lives is supported by the Northern Territory Government and the Community.

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1: So my name is Dennis, and I was born in Kenya, Nairobi, Kenya. I've been born in the city and raised in the city, and all my life I've just lived and stayed in different cities around the world. And I didn't really expect that I was going to be in Alice. It's in the middle of Australia, in the desert. And, you know, I had never been in such kind of a place in my life before. And that was awesome to be here. Absolutely fantastic. So I came here and it got work, and I decided to settle. And so, because, you know, once you fall in love with a place, then I don't see the reason why you shouldn't stay there. Alice Springs is one of those places where you can really, really grow yourself. The destruction is very minimal, in the sense there's not much that is going on. And so the only time that you have is actually to grow yourself, concentrate on your job, concentrate with your friends, grow yourself. And that's really possible when you're in Alice Springs. And that's what I've loved about this place, is since I came here, got my job, got my thing going. When I used to live in Turkey, this is something that I learned as well when I was in Turkey, that I found here, is diversity, right? You meet people from Canada, you meet people from Brazil, all these places. They are here in Alice Springs. There's a lot of foreigners here in Alice Springs, people who come. And that enables you to make connections with different people. But as well, they're looking for the same thing. They're looking forward to making connections with other people. People are really genuine. And when you get genuine people, then it's really hard to let that go, because then you have this sort of intense, deep connection with them. And it's not superficial. When something is not superficial, then if it's real, then it makes you happy. You know, you can be able to sort of talk to people about your life issues. They can be able to accommodate you with whatever is going on. And that is the problem of being a foreigner in a different country, is you go and people are superficial. Trust me, you cannot live there. Because then if you have issues, you won't have created friends to talk to. People won't understand what you're going through. So I'm learning new things about Alice every day, and I'm falling in love with this place. Obviously, the fact that I'm here, it's even satisfying to be part of playing a role of tackling the small challenges that Alice is facing, growing the community, helping, you know, to make it a better place for tomorrow. And that's just, it's really good, because then I get so much support from other people, from the community, from my friends, family, and yeah. So that's why I'm gonna keep staying in Alice Springs.
0: Many Voices, One Place is produced by ACCC Community Radio with the support of the Northern Territory Government. Series producer, Kelly Lee Hickey. 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
2: This is Mem, keeping it real in the desert. Keeping it deadly on ACCC.

Hi, this is Margaret Rodenight, feeling very centred on 8CCC Community Radio. 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

0: Ladies and gentlemen, give me about 5 minutes. We have a slight problem here with the sound. Also, we'd like to have a little short tune-up session. Give the ladies a big round of applause, if you will.
1: Many voices, one place.
2: My name is Darcy Davis. I grew up in Alice Springs. Now, growing up in Alice Springs, you can kind of take it for granted. There's often an attitude amongst your peers like, oh, this is a bit of a hole. There's a bit of a dead town. And people kind of, you know, kids who grow up here don't really appreciate it until they move away and have some kind of contrast from it. I was lucky enough to go earlier, so I moved to China with my family and was away for 2 years. And then coming back to Alice after that was kind of like completely refreshed, and I came back to it with a different perspective. So I didn't have to wait till after school to go and come back. So coming back to town, I could really see that it's what you make it, this town. If you want something to happen, you don't sit around and complain that, oh, this town's too boring. You put on an event, you do something awesome, because it's really up to you, and there's kind of this radical self-responsibility which breeds really extremely unique and original people through that. So I feel like the percentage of unique, awesome artists and musicians is so high, concentrated in this area. And you look around and you wonder why that is. And I think it is for that reason that we're not relying on somebody to put on a show for us, or to some kind of like laser skirmish facility or something like that to keep us entertained. Yeah, we have to just bring it ourselves, and that breeds a certain type of person.
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1: Je, kujumuishwa, kunamaanisha nini kwako? 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
1: 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For me, I have welcomed many people from Africa and other continents of the world. I've shared my knowledge of what I've learned here in Central Australia, and also I've shared my traditions from back home.

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The soundtrack was made by Katanga Jr.

Ogwai hagi ifonoa ogutui oseni. This hymn is generally regarded as the second Tongan national anthem. It speaks of how the gospel came to the island kingdom and how Tonga has been blessed ever since. In any national celebration, this is the favorite of the people, regardless of what denomination they belong to. The genius of Dr. Moulton produced here for Tonga another gem of rare beauty.

0: Koe, ngahi senta to kangaekina e mo ui, uraki seve si whakawhaito oia, oktoton ke tau whekumi ki ai, i hawhie map tokon. 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

Ciara Buckley. I was born in County Cork in Ireland. And the reason I came to Alice Springs was because I was travelling around Australia and I ran out of money and I ended up here. No money in my bank account, and I thought this is a good place to make some money. There's not a whole lot of similarities really. Maybe some of the people, there's a lot of Irish people here. The differences, there's plenty. I guess the landscape is the first thing that stands out in my mind, and the four-wheel drives. And yeah, there's so many differences really. What I like about the community, I find people are really, really friendly, and I like the way my friends that I've made in Alice Springs look out for me. If I need something, I can call anyone and somebody, you know, people help me out really quickly, which is a little bit different to home. People aren't so generous, I don't think, which is really nice. That's probably my favourite thing about the community. And the place, I really love the landscape and the skies. That might sound strange, but I love the evening skies and the morning skies. What I find hard and difficult, I suppose, being sometimes maybe a little bit homesick because it's the furthest place in the world from Ireland. I miss my family and friends, which is what makes it a little bit challenging. But what's challenging about the community? I honestly don't think there's many challenges here. I think things are very easy. It's been very easy for me to find work and meet people, and there's lots to do. So that's the reason why I choose to stay. It's because of friends and work.

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1: Na dhava na imbale mbale, nina mutau keni. Na nongu itobo, wakarau, ke na nongu community. 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

0: Hello and welcome to The Wire, your independent national coverage of current affairs right across Australia on community and Indigenous radio. I'm Lucy Grant, coming to you from SYN in Melbourne, Victoria. And today on the show...
1: The ACCC was warning last week that they expected petrol and diesel prices to go up by about the full 16 cents.
0: Australians will see fuel prices rise as the federal government's excise discount comes to an end this week.
2: Bit of a, while we don't know how the virus is going to behave in the Australian sea lion, which is has a very small threatened population very close to where this outbreak is happening right now.
0: Bird flu cases are rising in Australian wildlife, sparking fears for vulnerable species and ecosystems. And later today...
3: So it's important that government is there to protect consumers and make sure that this is done well and done in the interests of Australians so that it doesn't derail electricity prices or derail our grid.
0: Data centres could face new renewable energy rules as discussion grows over Australia's energy future. We'll have this and more for you. We'll have this and more for you over the next half hour. Australians are set to pay more at the petrol pump after the federal government's temporary fuel excise discount came to an end. The measure was introduced earlier this year to ease pressure from rising global oil prices. But from this week, motorists will once again pay the full fuel tax. The Wire's Moamina Shakur spoke with Hamish McKenzie, the Deputy Director of Energy and Climate Change at Grattan Institute, about what motorists can expect.
1: Well, the government cut the fuel excise in the early stages of the Iran war as they saw petrol and diesel prices heading up really quickly. The fuel excise is about a 52 cents per litre flat tax that's charged to motorists for every litre of diesel and petrol that they consume. So the government initially cut that by 32 cents, a pretty heavy discount, and then they extended the discount at a lower rate of 16 cents until Sunday night. So the ACCC was warning last week that they expected petrol and diesel prices to go up by about the full 16 cents. In the first day or so since the excise has come off, we've started to see prices rise. It'll take a couple of days for the full 16 cent increase to flow through. Unfortunately, petrol and diesel prices were already rising. They sort of peaked at the start of April, started a pretty heavy decline until the start of July.
4: I mean, as the instability in the Middle East continues, will we see more of an increase? I know you mentioned that it's going to rise up to 16 cents in a couple of days, maybe. Will we see more than the 16 cents in the near future?
1: Look, the oil price is an incredibly hard thing to predict, but the signs out of the Middle East aren't looking good. So the US and Iran reached a tentative ceasefire agreement a couple of weeks ago. That broke down. The conflict started again. And now the Strait of Hormuz is functionally closed again. Previously, as in before the war, you would expect to see somewhere north of 100 ships with oil per day moving through the strait. That's down to about 10 ships on Friday. Two tankers were attacked over the weekend. That is going to chill shipping companies. No one wants to send a boat through the strait if there's a risk that it could be attacked. So we do expect to see prices continue to go up as the strait remains closed.
4: Was it viable for the government to keep the fuel excise discount still going ahead?
1: Look, it's a really tough call. The fuel excise is a pretty significant source of revenue for the federal government. The temporary cut to the fuel excise cost them $2.5 billion over 120 days. So it's about $20 million a day that they were spending to keep the price of fuel low. Obviously, they could extend it again. And if prices start to get up to $2.50, $3 a litre, as they did last time, then I wouldn't be surprised if the government does decide to extend the excise cut again. But look, it's an extremely expensive way to keep prices down.
4: You mentioned that keeping the fuel excise discount still going ahead, it's an expensive option. But what can the government do in other ways to reduce that rising cost of fuel?
1: Look, to be honest, there's not a lot that the Australian government can do to control the price of oil. Australia imports more than 90% of our oil from overseas. We've got two refineries left in the country, but they're mostly processing crude oil that's imported via Asia. There's not a lot that the Australian government can do to address the Strait of Hormuz and the Iranian crisis, which is ultimately driving these prices up. So in the short term, they're really restricted to playing with the fuel excise, focusing on getting enough oil in storage tanks onshore so that we can buffer any short-term fluctuations, and putting a bit of effort into deals with our trading partners to make sure that oil continues to flow in our direction from the major refineries in Asia. The long term is a completely different question, though. Long term, I think it's pretty clear from this crisis that Australia's exposure to the global oil supply chain has a huge economic cost, it has a huge strategic cost, and the government should be learning the lesson from this crisis, which is that we should be looking for every opportunity to power our cars, our trucks and our industry using energy sources produced here in Australia. For most people, that will mean switching to an EV. The sun can't be blocked in the Strait of Hormuz or anywhere else. So if we were running our national vehicle fleet, most of our trucks, our mining industry and a large part of our agriculture on electricity generated and stored here, then we would insulate ourselves from these crises, which are probably going to get more frequent and more severe as we enter an era of more global instability.
4: So you mentioned EVs are a good option for the long-term run. How will the government support the infrastructure around electric vehicles moving forward?
1: Yeah, that's a really critical question for the rollout. We know from a lot of research that one of the biggest barriers holding people back from buying an EV is range anxiety. It's just the availability of chargers. If you live in an apartment and you don't have access to a charger, that's a real barrier. If you don't have off-street parking, again, that's a big barrier for people. Australia, in terms of the number of chargers we have as a ratio to the number of EVs on the road, is pretty far behind comparable countries. So rolling out more public charging infrastructure should be really top priority for the government to incentivise the rollout of EVs.
0: Hamish McKenzie, the Deputy Director of Energy and Climate Change at Grattan Institute, speaking with The Wire's Moamina Shakur. Australia is seeing a growing number of bird flu cases in wild animals, with experts warning the virus is now spreading among local wildlife. Seabirds have been hit hardest so far, and there are growing concerns the outbreak could threaten native bird populations, as well as seals and sea lions. The Wire's Moamina Shakur spoke with Dr. Lauren Roman, seabird researcher for the University of Tasmania, about what this means for Australia's wildlife.
2: So this outbreak is very concerning for seabirds and marine mammals, so especially seals and sea lions in Australia. So what we've seen overseas is mass mortalities that have occurred in a number of species. I mean, we're not fortunate that this awful wildlife disease has sort of finally reached our door. Australia has been screening animals, both dead animals as well as live seabird colonies for H5N1 for a number of years now. And I've contributed samples and done sampling for some of these screening programs. But because the outbreak has occurred in several other countries before us, we've been able to see what the consequences are in other species and other wildlife populations. So we're a little bit more forewarned and have been able to plan for that a little bit better.
4: Species like terns, gulls, seals and the sea lions are being closely watched at the moment. Why are these animals particularly vulnerable to the virus?
2: So this current first mass mortality that's been reported in South Australia has been reported in crested terns. Terns are a species that have been hit quite severely overseas, especially throughout Europe. There's been very severe devastations of colonies of other species of terns, such as sandwich tern. So the reason that gulls are being watched is because gulls and terns quite often will roost together, and they nest side by side as well when the breeding season starts. Gulls also will scavenge from dead animals. So whereas terns tend to be fish eaters that will fly out to sea and hunt on small fish, the gulls have quite a lot of capacity to be feeding on the carcasses of animals that have died from the virus and then become infected themselves and then spread that infection around. So the reason that we're really concerned for seals and sea lions likewise is that there's been mass mortalities of seals and sea lions all over the world as a result of H5N1. You've probably seen the news in the recent months about the mass mortalities of elephant seal pups in the sub-Antarctic. So this is a bit of a... While we don't know how the virus is going to behave in the Australian sea lion, which is has a very small threatened population very close to where this outbreak is happening right now, we have a bit of a warning from what we've seen in similar species overseas.
4: We have seen millions of wildlife deaths from the bird flu. What could happen if the virus becomes more widespread here in Australia?
2: Australia is historically quite isolated from some of the wildlife diseases that are circulating around the globe, and that's why we've got quite strong biosecurity of animals coming in and out. So this has been quite fortunate, protected us in the past. The flip side of this is what it means is that our wildlife can be naive and unexposed to some of these diseases that have been working their ways around the world. And we don't have good oversight of how our wildlife generally is going to be impacted by this disease, because Australia has so many unique species that have we don't have sort of test cases overseas the way we do for some of the seabirds, where there are closely related species overseas. So we do know, I know there's a lot of concern for black swans, because where the virus has gotten into captive populations or feral populations overseas, they don't mount an immunity.
4: How difficult is it to monitor and track the bird flu in wild animals, especially if we're talking about remote areas?
2: So to date, the surveillance has been a bit of a partnership between the community, where people are reporting through the Wildlife Health Australia's reporting hotline, as well as state environmental authorities also doing their own surveillance activities. So some of this might be using drones to do flights across seabird colonies more recently. And a lot of the state governments organisations have also been doing testing and surveillance for several years as we've been anticipating H5N1 arriving in Australia.
4: What needs to happen now to protect Australia's vulnerable wildlife and prevent that long-term impact from the bird flu?
2: What we've seen overseas is absolute devastation caused by this virus. In some cases, populations that have been hit by the virus a number of years ago have recovered. And then in other cases, they haven't recovered. And what causes some populations to recover and others not to is a really, really complex question. Some of that will relate to the species biology itself, how often it breeds, how many offspring they have, how many of members of that population are actually breeding in that location when the virus hit, compared to how many were not breeding that year and were available to repopulate that site afterwards. And then other factors that sort of affect their chances of recovery depend on what other pressures are affecting that species.
0: Dr. Lauren Roman, seabird researcher from the University of Tasmania, speaking with The Wire's Malmina Shakur. 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I am Lucy Grant in Melbourne. A big hello to our listeners in Alice Springs on 8CCC 102.1 FM, to our friends in Noosa on Noosa FM 101.3, and to the other side of the country to Radio Goolari in Broome, Western Australia. As Australia's data centres grow to meet demand for AI and cloud computing, there's growing debate over who should pay for the extra electricity they use. The Climate Council says operators should be required to fund new renewable energy projects, while the industry says it needs more flexibility. What could it mean for power prices and Australia's energy future? The Wire's Malmina Shakur spoke with Climate Council CEO Amanda McKenzie.
3: Australia's become a data centre hotspot. There's a lot of investment coming into Australia looking to build new data centres here, because, of course, around the world with the increase in usage of AI, there's a lot of appetite to build large data centres. But, of course, data centres use a lot of energy. They use a lot of water. So what we're saying is that those data centres should have to supply their own renewable energy. We've done the numbers, and if they were just to draw on the grid a huge amount of more energy, we found that in 10 years in Victoria and New South Wales, that would cause an electricity bill spike of more than 20%. But it also would cause a pollution price spike because, for the same reason really, because it means that you would need to prolong the life of old coal-fired generators. Those generators are very old. They're like a clapped-out car. They go offline very regularly, which is what spikes the prices. But obviously they're very polluting as well. So getting data centres from the get-go, ensuring that they're supplying power with renewables and that they're bringing that additional renewable energy into the system is really important.
4: Electricity demand from Australian data centres could triple by 2030. What do you see as the biggest risks for households? And I guess, as you mentioned, the electricity grids over the next year.
3: Well, the United States has a cautionary tale. There's a number of communities there where prices have spiked over 200% because of the significant additional draw from data centres that has happened really quickly. So it's important that government is there to protect consumers and make sure that this is done well and done in the interests of Australians so that it doesn't derail electricity prices or derail our grid, derail our climate targets, because we have been decarbonising our grid. That means we've been bringing on a whole lot more renewables. We've now got 45% renewables in our grid on the East Coast, which is fantastic. 4.5 million people have solar panels on their roof. So there's been some big changes in the Australian energy landscape, and we want to make sure that we keep banking those wins, that we don't lose it because we've got a sudden big draw on the grid.
4: Some companies warn renewable energy policies could slow investment in AI and data centres. Should we even see more investment in data centres? What's your thoughts on that?
3: Investment in data centres is coming, and there's a huge amount of it here and around the world. Australia, we need to remember that we're a very desirable location for data centres, because we're a stable Western democracy, we've got a lot of land, a lot of renewable energy, cheap power. So we are a desirable investment location. So we want to make sure that in bringing on data centres that we're getting the benefit from it.
4: And what do you want the state and federal government to do next? What do you hope, what kind of policies would you want to see moving forward?
3: Last week, the energy ministers from around Australia all met and they discussed these issues. And most states and territories and the federal government all agreed to proceed with bringing on additional renewable energy for data centres. There's a lot more detail to come, though, and we're watching that very closely. Unfortunately, the Queensland government and the NT government are the two governments that have been holding back and saying, you know, it doesn't need to be renewable, it doesn't need to be additional. That would be detrimental, obviously, for customers in each of those states and could push up power prices. Hopefully that there will be a national decision, though, even without those governments, that will mean that we can ensure that we're bringing on new power. But the Queensland government has been consistently blocking renewable energy projects, particularly as the coal on the East Coast, regardless of climate change, regardless of data centres, coal-fired generators are going to be closing down. They already have been on the East Coast of Australia. So we need to bring on more renewable energy to ensure that we can keep our supply. But also, it's the cheapest form of new power, so that keeps electricity prices down and, of course, transitions our grid away from polluting power to more sustainable sources of power.
4: So if the governments do introduce renewable energy rules around data centres, would we see less of an impact on electricity prices, or is electricity prices increase, is that inevitable?
3: Well, what we found in our research is that if data centres power was met in total by additional renewable energy, that it would protect power prices and it would protect our pollution goals. So it's a really important step, but it has to be done right. And the transition, it can't be too slow. Like it can't be for data centres in 5 years to provide their additional renewable power. It's got to be from the get-go that this is embedded in the policy of how data centres bring on their power.
0: Climate Council CEO Amanda McKenzie speaking with The Wire's Moamina Shakur. Last Friday, Brisbane lit up with many Queenslanders turning out for the 2026 Luminous Lantern Parade. The event celebrated culture, belonging, and the start of Multicultural Queensland Month, amplifying the voices and stories connecting Queensland's multicultural communities. The Wire's Netta Fine Mejia attended the Luminous Parade and spoke with parade participants to know more about what the event means.
5: Hi, my name is Liz and I'm representing Mexico. So your costumes are spectacular. They're so colourful. Could you describe them to our listeners at home?
6: Yeah, of course. So what I'm wearing is a Jalisco dress. Jalisco is from the region of Guadalajara, and that's where the tequila is made. It's a very folkloric, very fiesta, very party kind of state, and their dresses represent that. All of the nice music, a lot of colours, a lot of life. It has a lot of threat as well, and it's quite heavy, actually. It's like a 3-kilo dress. They're quite heavy to bring all the way from Mexico. But they also represent the colors of the state. So that's why there's so many different colors. Blue, green, red, all of them different varieties and really bright, shiny colors.
5: And how many in your group tonight?
6: Ooh, today we have a whole bunch that have come and have presented with us. Today, let's say, that's 12 of us probably. Yeah, really happy.
5: Any of you walked in the parade before?
6: Yes, we did it last year and it was so much fun. We missed the performing part because we always like to dance, but this is so much fun because we ultimately get to dance and walk and just party while we're doing it. So it's great and we get to enjoy the lanterns and the view of the lanterns and the cityscape and it's stunning. So it's a real blast.
5: Is there anything you'd like people to know about Mexico?
6: There's so many beautiful things to know about Mexico, and I think we can always look at the culture, the music, and the food. And I think that I would love for everyone at home to try real authentic tortillas because they're probably one of the best things you could eat. That's super exciting.
5: And tell me, is there a big Mexican community in Brisbane?
6: Unfortunately, there's not. We're very, very few. There's just only a small population of Mexicans in Brisbane, but we don't necessarily need to have Mexicans. We just align with any Latinos or anyone that likes Mexican food. Anyone that likes to dance, we just invite them. So if you're a dancer and you think you want to dance with Mexicans, please join us because you do not need to be Mexican.
5: Is there anything else you'd like to say?
6: I think just we're very happy to be part of this parade and just we're very happy to be part of the sunny state and just happy to wear our beautiful Mexican pride colors.
5: Thank you so much.
6: Thank you so much.
7: I'm Ruby. We're representing, Australia, but it's an English tradition. We don't know how long it's been around. We just kind of keep doing it.
5: I love your costume. Can you describe it for the people listening at home?
7: Well, we've got black jeans, very hot black boots, and blue waistcoats with badges on them. The badges are kind of a side tradition. We collect them, so you can tell who's more experienced because they've got more badges.
5: And your hat as well. You've got a wide brimmed hat with some flowers on them.
7: Oh, yes. We've got blue and white flowers all over our hats. Some people prefer to have a lot more, but I like a big, big, big lot of flowers.
5: And I see you've got some musicians in your group as well.
7: Yes, lots of them actually. We mostly play the accordions, but there's also someone knocking around with a tin whistle and a few other things.
5: And what sort of
7: the bells?
5: What sort of music will you be playing?
7: Traditional English folk music.
5: Is there anything you'd like listeners at home to know about the English culture?
7: It's actually pretty interesting. Surprisingly, we swear the English do have culture.
5: Well, tell us something that we don't know that would surprise us.
7: Have you seen the horses?
5: No, I haven't.
7: Part of the tradition is hobby horsing. We've got one over there, which is essentially a skull on a stick, which is taken from the Mary Lou tradition, which is a Welsh Christmas tradition. You get the skull on the stick and then you sing at the door until people give you beer.
5: I love that.
8: My name's Melissa. I'm from the State Emergency Services in Queensland.
5: So describe your group to me.
8: We've got people here from Moreton Bay and from Brisbane Unit. So we've got, I'm not even sure how many. We've got about 30 people or so. A whole lot of different people from a lot of different backgrounds, which is absolutely great and certainly the idea of the whole parade.
5: And what are they wearing?
8: So we're mostly wearing our SES oranges. As you can see, we've also got our Paddy over here, which is our mascot. And we're carrying a little emu and an ibis as well.
5: A bin chicken.
8: Yeah, bin chicken.
5: Nice. And is this the first time you've walked in the parade?
8: I haven't done it before, yeah. So we've done it, SES have done it the last couple of years, but this is the first time I've done it. So I'm very excited for it.
5: And what do you think about all the lights and everything? How are you feeling?
8: I'm pumped. It looks absolutely incredible. I'm so impressed with the amount of effort that everyone's gone to, and it just, all the costumes looks absolutely amazing.
5: So how is SES linked to new Queenslanders and migrants? Can you explain
8: to be the link?
9: Well, we try and help people, obviously, from any background. So we are here for Queenslanders no matter what. Doesn't matter where they're from, who they are, anything like that. We are here for everyone. We also welcome, obviously, a lot of different cultures, a lot of different people from a lot of different backgrounds.
0: The Wire's Netta Fene Mejia with the story. And unfortunately, that's the end of the show today. Thanks so much for listening wherever you are in Australia. The Wire is a co-production between community radio stations SYN in Melbourne, 2SER in Sydney, Radio Adelaide, 4ZZZ and Radio 4EB in Brisbane, with the great support of the Community Broadcasting Foundation and the Community Radio Network. 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We pay our respects to elders past, present and emerging. I'm Lucy Grant, coming to you from SYN in Melbourne, Victoria. Thanks so much for your company and we'll see you next time on The Wire.

Yo, welcome to Ace Triple C Radio coming to you. Okay, guys, I have to give a shout out to my family, and you are a college. Yeah, Undamara Haribna.

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1: D to the J to the A to the R to the I to the N to the T-K-I-N.
0: Tell the gym.
1: That's Taylor Dip. That's right. D to the J to the A to the R to the I to the N to the T-K-I-N.
0: Tell the gym.
1: That's Taylor Dip. That's right. Born in the place red dust never settled. Clean my DJ's red sunset.

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1: Good morning, I'm Laura Devoy. New data shows more Indigenous students are performing at the highest level. This year's NAPLAN results show improvement in numeracy among students in years 5, 7 and 9, with average scores in years 5 and 7 at their highest level since the scale was reset in 2023.
2: The data shows a reportable increase since 2023 in the percentage of Indigenous students achieving exceeding, so that highest level in numeracy, of both years 7 and 9. And hopefully these gains and others like them can be consolidated in 2027 and beyond.
1: Stephen Gneale from the Australian Curriculum Assessment and Reporting Authority says the nation's education ministers are working to address a drop in Year 3 numeracy results. A wildlife rescue organisation in South Australia says the spread of bird flu is causing great concern among its volunteers. South Australia is responding to the first H5 bird flu mass mortality event. Officials say they expect a greater spread of the virus. Speaking to National Radio News, Fauna Rescue South Australia Chair Marie Kozulik says it's crucial to protect native animals.
3: The fears for the native wildlife is that they will contract this disease, and we're going to see a lot of dead birds, and it's going to affect our vulnerable species.
1: Victoria Police, Australian Federal Police and the Australian Security Intelligence Organisation are investigating an arson attack on a Melbourne defence manufacturer as an act of terrorism. Lovett Technologies was targeted in July last year when several vehicles were set alight and a building graffitied. The Victorian Joint Counter-Terrorism Team alleges a far-left extremist group posted an online video claiming responsibility, saying the company was targeted for its involvement in a global fighter jet program, which is used by Israel.
4: The AFP, together with our partners, will not tolerate acts of terror motivated by extremist ideologies, aiming to cause fear and anguish in our community.
1: Images of the suspects have been released today. AFP Detective Superintendent Anthony Hall says anyone with information should come forward immediately. An independent database is being set up to document missing First Nations people, along with a DNA collection program in a bid to help find them. It's backed by the Disappeared Project, which supports families of missing Indigenous people. The initiative will involve Locate International, which will collect, store and analyse data relating to unidentified and disappeared First Nations individuals, and Forensic Human Identification, which will launch a DNA sample collection program. A study has revealed how vaping is integrated into young people's daily routines, with some using vapes as a tool for stress relief and self-care. Researchers recruited 72 Australians aged 14 to 19 who used vapes to take part in the study, led by the University of Melbourne. Participants described how they were stressed when their vape had run out and how they used it so much it was hard to breathe. Some who wanted to quit but felt it was impossible said they felt weak and ashamed. The Public Health Association says more support is needed. Turning to sport, Brisbane Broncos star Ali Brigginshaw has been suspended for 3 matches for a dangerous throw. The 36-year-old, who was found guilty at the NRLW judiciary last night, says she meant no malice in the tackle. Newcastle Knights prop Taylor Prettabon will miss 2 matches after pleading guilty to a careless high tackle, while West Tigers forward Holly Wheeler has been suspended for 1 match for dangerous contact.
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9: 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I've got a brand new studio. Young Alex has come up from Allison and set it all up, and Flash has been over and put speakers up on the wall. I've got two new computers up, but I'm just taking a bit of time. This morning I struggled to get it all right, so I think I've got it now. And now we've got an interview we had with our Barkly Regional Council, Peter Harder, the CEO, and because of things that are with the new studio and that, we couldn't do it, so we got it done down in Alice, but I'm going to replay it now this morning. So this is Peter Harder, the CEO of the Barkly Regional Council. Hope you are all having a great weekend, and like that Desert Harmony Festival, what a, poof, you know, it just goes to show, you know, like the amount of indigenous talent, and you know, like what we've got, you know, is unbelievable what was happening here on the weekend, you know. And I'm really happy to say that, you know, like all of the artists, all of the people, all of the everybody I spoke to, and they said, oh, thank you ACCC, you know, like, because we are, you know, you are the heartbeat of indigenous music. It's great. So it really you know, made me feel really good. So this is Peter Harder.
10: I'm speaking with the CEO for Barkly Regional Council, Peter Harder, here this morning about the July council meeting that occurred this last week. Welcome to the Big Brekkie Show, Peter.
11: Good morning to your listeners. I suppose what's a hot topic at the moment when I'm out with our communities, basically every community is saying to us there's some community safety concerns at the moment, and that came from our last council meeting in May as well. So the council has voted to ask the police to attend and just give us an update on what's happening with our community from a policing point of view and also a mediation point of view about resolving some of the long-term issues that seem to be causing a lot of conflict and heartache in our community. And so it was really pleasing to have an open and frank conversations with the superintendent that came along, and I think that brought a lot of comfort to the elected members around what is actually the police are actually doing. So there's a lot of proactive work that they are doing. Like us, they are under-resourced and find staffing a challenge. So there is some vacancies that we can see that they could be having a flow-on effect in our community, because that relationship between his officers and our community is really important. And not having those people living in community makes the community feel vulnerable, I suppose. So hopefully that recruitment goes well. We can get that presence back into the police stations in our communities, and we can start to really build relationships and move that forward.
10: Were they talking about numbers of police, of who they've got in town at the moment?
11: Overall, they seem quite comfortable that they've got the resources in Tennant Creek and even a little bit extra to flow out to the community. But I suppose when you can't get people to live in the community, and they're just rotating out of Tennant Creek, that relationship, that feeling that there's someone there for them is not quite there like it used to be. So that seems to be coming across. And then then there's also this previous conflicts, I suppose, that keep bubbling away, that, you know, and then there's some alcohol issues as well. We're really hearing it each meeting we go to, what's happening with community safety and what can council do to address it and help. So that's why the councillors wanted to hear firsthand what's happening. And I think they were reassured. Obviously, there's more work to do, but we do think the team and the police force are doing a lot of work. They've got a lot of programs that they want to roll out still, and there's resources that they want to get into the community.
10: So how do you feel about the setup for this weekend of the Desert Harmony Festival, given, you know, the history as well?
11: There was a lot more tensions around territory. It's quite a bit of unsettled. The thing that seems to happen is it catches everyone by surprise. So, and even the police have explained that to us, that basically an event happens in isolation and then the next day the likelihood of that event happening again is no greater than the day before. But there are these underlying tensions, and it just seems that if the two groups get together, then it can flare up. We've had a few good weekends with AFL. It's gone well.
10: You've got the new fence in as well now. That's a lot safer.
11: Yeah, and I thanked the team this morning at our staff meeting because we were confronted with this problem leading into Christmas. We went out and found some funding for it, and we got the contractor and they put it in. So it's been, from that point of view, we've done our part to bring in that community safety, and it's a good result. And the last few weeks have gone really well. So we're hoping that the season will end well. We hope that this mediation work will solve some of these long-term conflicts and the community can get on.
10: The other thing is around the youth centre and the youth programs. How's that all looking?
11: We've got programs across the community, but the Tennant Creek Youth Centre, we've struggled with our operational funding over the last few years and worked with the Australian government and the territory to get that funding. And it looked like we were going to have to cut it back to 4 days. But thankfully, we're hearing some good vibes at the moment, because keeping youth active and keeping them in our youth centres active, well-fed, we do a lot of food. Food is a big part of the program. And then leading into summer, we were just chatting before about the pool. Getting them active and into the pool is another big, big part of it. So we've decided to keep that Trash for Splash campaign going. So what that is allows entry outside of school holidays for a recyclable container. So it's a two-pronged approach. One is the benefits of physical activity, and the other is an education piece around litter and the value of those recyclable containers, so they can see that when they pick them up, there's actually a value in them and they shouldn't be thrown on the ground. The community may have heard that we actually need somewhere between $7 and $20 million to revamp and upgrade the Tennant Creek pool. So to show the governments, I suppose, over the next few years that we have 10,000 visits a season is going to go a long way to showing that the pool is really needed by our community. And I'm hearing a lot about it, that it's from a safety point of view as well, that we can keep the young kids active. Spending hours and hours in the pool is actually really good. And also health aspect, the actual chlorinated water is really good from a health aspect as well.
10: Oh, okay. And from recycling to rubbish, therefore, that's the other thing that's been a bit of a change up there to you've had difficulty in being able to do the daily pickups of rubbish. Have you changed that?
11: So coming into this year's budget, we faced a lot of challenges. One of them is the unknowns happening from the Iran war, which has pushed up our diesel by 25%. From when we headed into last year's budget, which is hundreds of thousands of dollars. And on top of that, in May, we received news that our power was going to increase from between 100 and 205%. So what that meant in Alicarung was our invoice that was $65,000 was going to go up to $180,000, $190,000. So that was scary. We were facing $2 million of cost increases on our budget. So we've had to tackle that in a number of ways, and some of those have been looking at our services and how we can make them more efficient, and especially services like rubbish collection, which uses a lot of diesel and wear and tear on equipment. So we found that in Tennant Creek we were operating a six-day service but only charging for one-day service. So somewhere along the lines the service has exceeded our income and what the expectations were. So, and that was mainly in our commercial sector. It's actually very unusual for councils to provide more than one pickup for commercials, if they do it at all. And we were delivering a six-day one. So what we've been able to do through working with businesses and the council is bring that back to a Tuesday to Thursday service, with our some of our business keeping a two-day-a-week collection, which is Tuesdays and Thursdays, and that saved a whole lot of money on overtime, public holidays, but it gives us less fuel usage. So instead of having super high rate increases, we've just been looking at, okay, what can we do and work with the community. So I wrote a letter to the businesses in June explaining those things, put my own mobile number on it, to make sure that I had someone to talk through the issues with. But sometimes when you actually implement it, there's a bit of tension, and I think there's been a bit of ongoing back and forth around the services. And there are real concerns. The fact that some businesses produce food waste and then you've got the maggot, things like that. If that was happening in, say, Alice Springs, then they would potentially have a contract with the commercial provider to remove that waste, or they'd have other mechanisms in place. Council has been doing that, basically not charging for it for a number of years. Generally, commercial waste is we provide a bin, but it's really only for staff waste, for the office waste, for litter. It's not for their business waste. We don't normally get into that. So their business waste is commercial waste with normally a commercial service that handles that. So there's been a lot of communication. We've tried our best, hand on heart. We maybe could have done things a little bit better, but we did honestly try our best to communicate that. We did letter drops, we did social media, we went to the post office and put letters in as many post office boxes as we could. We even hand-delivered letters to each business. So we tried our best. Can we do it better? Yes. We'll review it and look at service change delivery in the future and try and improve. But we really were honest with our ratepayers and said, look, hey, we're facing a cliff. You can see our roads. You can see the things falling apart. We just can't keep going the same way. And I think if they were honest with themselves, they would probably take the same strategy that we have to try and change the cost of our service delivery.
10: So you're saying that was only a change in the commercial rubbish collection, so the residential is business as usual? Or because I heard that that was where people were not happy.
11: So on Mondays we had a small number of properties that we collected on Monday, and we've taken this opportunity to also just put in a new schedule. Their service shifted from Monday to Tuesday, Wednesday or Thursday. So we basically spread out our Monday residential customers across Tuesday to Thursday, and that is also just a small efficiency. But their service levels didn't change. We did a letter drop. We communicated that to the residents. So from that point of view, we haven't had too much negative feedback. That's just a normal schedule change. But there was a group of 50 or 60 commercial businesses that we had to say, okay, this is 6 days a week. It's just not sustainable for us, and we're changing that. So, residents shouldn't be too concerned. We are going to get the rhythm back. You know, you used to be able to set your clock to the rubbish guy, you know, laying in bed, oh, the rubbish truck's out there, I need to, you know, get up, get to work. We're not quite back in that rhythm, but we hope to be over the next month. So the driver is doing consistent runs. You get to know when they'll come to your house, and we'll be back to that rhythm.
10: Okay. So, what about your main street or your main streets, their rubbish collection and all of that? You were talking about the alcohol problem, and I have heard that, you know, it's high numbers of bottles and all that sort of stuff being just left around the place. How's that all looking now?
11: Yeah, and I do a big thank you to the NTG on that one. So we don't look after the main street. Mm-hmm. I'd love to. I think councils should look after their main street, and I think that creates a sense of pride in their community, but we don't. And the NTG send out a team every morning. I really see there's a big educational piece for us to do work with the NTG on the dangers of littering to people's health and to animal welfare. So I think we hopefully can educate our community to not put the rubbish on the main street. But at the moment, you go there in the morning and a big thank you, it's clean. Unfortunately, by the end of the day, it's back. It shouldn't be like that. I was really heartened out, and the team at Alpurrula and the local authority at their last meeting, they actually voted to become a tidy town. I'm really looking forward to that journey and working with them on achieving that, because there's so many benefits to that community if we can get back to that. And we want to use them as an example across the Barkly as well. So, waste is got numerous issues, but nothing's really changed around, you know, we hope we do see change, but nothing's really changed around our main street. Just unfortunately the same problems that have been there for the long.
10: What other things came up in the meeting, Peter?
11: Yeah, so we've, as I was just mentioning, the LA meetings are a great way which we feed in from the communities, and our Wootingura one is we're struggling to get a quorum. Some of that's to do with the ongoing displacement of people from the community safety issues. What the council decided to do was to basically reset the local authority and then call for new members that can come to the meetings. So basically we've filled all the positions and now calling for new members for the Wootingura LA so we can actually hear their voice and start to address their local concerns. So they're a great meeting to attend, and you hear all the ups and downs of community life and their wish list and the things. And it's a great way for us as staff to communicate with them and to say this is what we're up to and what we hope to achieve in the communities as well. So for us, we want to see that really functioning and getting that voice from the community back up on track.
10: The big story about the Barkly Council is that you've got all those local area councils as well that you're involved with. It's a lot of work.
11: We actually went to the Canberra last month, and we basically were saying, I've worked in local government for 20 years, and when I arrived here, it's just my eyes were open to a whole new level of challenges, and the cost of doing service in the Barkly is just unbelievable. And so I'm a big picture, long-term person that wants to see sustainability. And when you can't fund your roads and buildings and equipment, the community can't go forward on that. You need to have a asset management plan, and you need that underlying funding to fund that, because then you can create jobs around that. You can create painting teams, you can create footpath repair teams, you can put staff in safe vehicles. So what I presented to the councillors at briefing day was that this year's budget, we've done a lot of work and we've managed to get closer to break even. But we started with a budget that was heading for a $4.6 million loss. And over the last 7 years, we've averaged a $3 million loss. So that's taking depreciation and everything into account, that's nearly $39 million we haven't put into our assets. And in today's money, that's $50 million to catch up. So our assets, and you look at our assets and you can see it. So I took the elected members on a tour on Wednesday, and we sat down on a road and I just showed them the cracks and I showed them the potholes that will form. And we went out to other sites and we just looked at the condition of the community. I just wanted them to feel and see that lack of spending, what it's doing. We were lobbying the government to say, well, we need this consistent funding. We've also written to the Minister for Local Government to say, we would like to set the mining rates ourselves. So we wrote to the minister in June about that. There was a motion that went through the May council meeting around that to say part of the social responsibility of corporations is to contribute to the community they operate in. And we rate the mines, but it's set, the amount is set by the territory government. So just as an example, there's a big mine that employs hundreds of people that fly in, fly out, and they earn something like $500 million of gold, but are paying less rates than a cafe. Great corporate citizens, and they do donate to different things, and we do thank them for that. But that lack of consistent rate income means there's a lack of local employment. If I had more income that I could count on, then I could employ more people, more local jobs, and that's the big factor. The one-offs take a lot of resources from staff to negotiate the one-offs, and they don't give us the consistency to be able to plan in the long term. We've been asking the territory government to review that, to let us set those rates, because there's lots of hard work we need to do. We need to look at our staffing numbers, operational service levels. We need to get this council back into the black. We need to be able to plan for a solid future. That just can't be wages and power bills. That has to be our assets as well. Mm. Because when a road cracks, gets water in it, it turns into multiple potholes, and then the cost of fixing it goes from $40 a square metre to potentially $200 a square metre.
10: Are you getting any traction when you are asking the territory government for that?
11: We've seen a little bit of media response. We're waiting for a letter back, hopefully with a positive. It's not looking good from a media point of view, but hopefully we do get it's given due consideration. And one of the arguments is, what services does a mine get from council? And that argument to me is not what it's about. It's about that part of the Barkly community. And I could say you know, I go for a run every second morning. I look after myself, so I don't go to the hospital, but I still pay my taxes to have good hospitals in the North.
10: And they definitely need to use the roads, right? So there's one thing there anyway.
11: Yeah, they use the roads, but also it's subsidising their businesses. It's not money coming to us, it's helping other ratepayers. So if we don't get rates from one ratepayer, we have to get them from another. So basically it's helping the cafes, it's easing the burden on the housing providers. If we can entice a few more people that work at the mines to not be fly out but to live in the community, because the community is a better place to live in, that's such a win. It's a win for them. Fly-in, fly-out's not cheap. Recruitment and turnover's not cheap. We know, we see it, we hear from our businesses, and we think we're the best place to set the rates for our community. To me, there was a headline that said our mines pay 70% less, 70 times less than the Queensland. To me, that's not the argument, because we are local. We should be going, what should our local ratepayers pay? And it shouldn't be exactly what the Queensland Mount Isa ones pay, because that's their local issue and they need to work out what income they need to run their community. So for us, it might be 10 times what it currently is, or it might be 100 times. But as a local council, I think we should be able to set that. And that's basically what the elected members voted on, to say it's a local issue, bring it back to the local chamber, let them decide what the rates should be.
10: Yeah, and what you've been describing all this interview actually is that problem around local, and being the fact that things like all the services that, as you say, used to be in town, like the police and the workers living and investing, and not just monetary investing, but having that. And that's the big change, I think, that's affecting all these communities in NT. And I don't know what the answer to that is, but, yeah, it's good that you're having these conversations. You talked about being down in Canberra, and we did speak with the Alice Springs Mayor, Asta Hill, who also gave evidence down there, as your mayor did as well. Do you feel like there's going to be any effect to this, or any changes that the government might come to our aid?
11: I could see the lights go on when we were explaining the costs, and we were able to explain, like I said to the panel, we got a mechanic into Elliot, which Elliot's on the main highway. It's not up in the bush. It's a bush, but not in the bush. Cost us for 12 hours $622 an hour to get the mechanic there per hour. Our concrete is $1,200 a cubic metre, and in Brisbane it's $270. We were able to explain the huge cost of doing business in the Barkly. And when you look at Brisbane City Council, they're getting more, nearly as much federal assistant grant as the whole of the Northern Territory. And so I think there was a genuine understanding of the challenges, and I think there was a genuine want to change it. The challenge is, if the pool doesn't increase, they've got to take it off someone else. So I'm hoping that they will increase the pie, keep those councils like the Brisbane City Council stagnant, and then increase ours, and then maybe in a few years' time, increase everyone else's. We put on the table at other meetings a 5-year pilot program to show that what difference fully funding community would be. So we presented to them that five of our communities are underfunded by $3 million a year, ranging from $400,000 to $800,000 each, depending on the community, which totals about $3 million. And that was not my wage, and it wasn't like HR, finance, payroll, none of the overheads of head office. It was just local wages, local equipment, local buildings. And we were able to present to them that even at that raw local level, there's this massive underfunding. So there's some discussions around empowering the bush and changing the model of how governance works in the Barkly. Despite all that, there is this underlying underfunding. And what we're saying is, give us a chance to prove that if we get the right funding, we've got a great hub and spoke model, we've got good project managers, we've got good support services. We believe we could make a real difference in the Barkly if we were given that right funding, and we could create more jobs. The Barkly Council's already, we employ one out of four Indigenous people in the Barkly, and we've got an internal goal of plus 50. We would like to see that increased by 50 employees. And we see employment as a service. It's not just roads, rates and rubbish, but employment, creating jobs is part of our service delivery. So the elected members have got a different view about empowering the bush. It's a financial one, and it's actually, let's do the amalgamations properly. Let's take some of the confusion out. Let's actually bring clarity. Who does what? Should the Barkly Council be managing Tennant Creek Road? Should we be controlling the airports in the community? There are services that are so confusing now. Mm. Let's actually bring clarity and maybe actually bolster what the council does in communities. Could we offer housing support, create jobs?
10: How will you go about doing that, like reviewing that?
11: From my understanding, they're going to now bring consultants in to look at the model. And so we'll obviously be presenting that model as an alternative to say, when we go into communities, housing is a big issue. Could council deliver that? And one of my fellow CEOs said they used to do housing in their community and then now it's delivered by a service provider from the east coast of Australia, Indigenous Corporation, but a lot of the board members are not from their community. But they said the worst thing that could happen is if they made a profit from delivering a service in the community is that they spend that money back into their community. Mm. That's the worst outcome that could happen because we've got new code of conducts, we've got auditors, we've got public meetings. We're a local body that's very, very exposed. You know, you were talking about waste. We make a little change, people have a voice, they can come to our meetings. We're very exposed to the public and a really great level of government with a very high level of exposure to that. Mm. So council is a great service provider and a great level of government. We think it could be bolstered and that could be one way of delivering better outcomes to our communities. We will put that voice forward as this Empowering the Bush goes forward over the next few months and years.
10: Excellent. So we're almost out of time. Is there anything else that you think the listeners need to know about what happened at that meeting? Or
11: so a few little things that happened. The elected members raised that the Lake Mary Ann is a great site. They raised some traffic management issues. There's some speeding vehicles there. So they've given us a task of looking at solutions for that. They considered some vacant land in Elliot. There's some land that council's been sitting on for a number of years. We took that to the LA last meeting and decided to activate that land through leases and some sales. So we want to get some more accommodation into that community. So there'll be some land come onto the market there, which is great. Hopefully we will see that activated within 2 years. So one of the clauses that they decided on was a buyback in 2 years. So if we sell it and it's not purchased and not built on for accommodation or use for the, then council will get it back and maybe, hopefully, we'll be in a better position in a few years' time to do something ourselves. But at the moment, we've got no chance of doing it. So we're trying to get that land activated. Those are the main things that came out of it, of the different challenges that we talk about. And I suppose I was able to present them the 12-month figures for the budget and give them the good news that we were able to invest some of our own money back into capital. So we just doesn't sound very exciting, but we've just purchased 10 new mowers for our community. We got into a position where we've had lawnmowers, that 20 lawnmowers across our communities, 19 different makes and models.
10: Oh, God.
11: Which creates a whole lot of maintenance challenges, and some of those are up to 15-odd years old, which gives a lot of headaches. So to be able to save money over the 12 months and then be able to invest it back into better staff or equipment is a small win, but it's a really big win for our communities and for our staff to deliver better services. So that, for me, was a highlight. We were talking last meeting about our night patrol vehicles, 16 night patrol vehicles. We had three of them operating. Some of those are up to 19 years old. Mm. We're negotiating to get new night patrol vehicles through our funding body. So these are some of the challenges we're facing, and a council meeting is an opportunity to put these on the table, to work through solutions and then to slowly move forward. So I often talk about swapping with the elected members. You know, we can't spend the money twice. If we change a service level, it gives us an opportunity. It opens the door to something else. If we save a little bit on water usage or power, then we can spend that on maybe a new mower for our staff to do it safely. Lots of good discussions, lots of hard decisions and more challenges for the elected body in the future. But it was a good meeting and a good outcome for the Barkly.
10: When is your next meeting?
11: We hold them every second month, so the next one will be middle of September, slightly earlier than this meeting. Then between that, we've got lots of local authority meetings. So it's that cycle of feedback and goes down. Next week, we'll be heading back out to the communities and start that cycle of local authority. Well. We aim to put the minutes out, and then we put a summary of, mm-hmm. of the meetings out. So that should be on social media as well. And these radio sessions are also a great way of spreading the news. So we're trying to cement these in as a regular event after the council meetings, just to give people an opportunity to ask questions as well, but also to hear what the elected body been doing from an operational point of view. From my perspective, I thank the community for their patience. Like, when you haven't got enough money, things aren't delivered to the standard I would like and staff would like and the elected members would like. So we just have to do our best with the resources we have, and that's a challenge.
10: And how are your staffing resources as well?
11: I think we're currently operating on about a 20% vacancy rate. So it's that's challenges we face. That sort of peaks and troughs on that over the year, but we're basically recruiting all the time. So there's lots of jobs available right across the Barclay. Every meeting I'm in, you sort of hear vacancies. So one of our focus challenges will be, I heard I was in a meeting the other day, and they said there's about 1,100 Indigenous people that could be working in our community. So for me, that's a big challenge. It's a big challenge for every level of government to find and help and support that, because for me personally, I find employment is part of who I am and part of my well-being. And I think having the opportunity to work is not good for anyone's mental health or well-being, physical well-being as well. Get up each day to, have those disciplines of work. So I think that's a big personal challenge for me and my team is just, how can we be part of that solution? But I know there's lots of others working on that as well. And then there's a range of other jobs as well. But getting our local community working is high on our agenda.
10: Yeah, I bet. All right. Well, thank you very much, Peter. That's Peter Harder, the CEO at Barclay Regional Council.
11: My pleasure. Thank you.
9: Hey, that was Peter Harder, the Barclay Regional CEO. It was a great interview. For Kate, she's so thorough in how she interviews people, and she got a lot out of it. And then I hope you all got a lot out of it yourselves. And he is working very hard trying to get everything back on soap. We know that we've had previous mayors and councils that things went all belly up a bit. So he's starting to get himself back and get it all back and happening again. That is right. Okay. We're going to let you know all about the weather. Hey, Ali Kerang, it's 12.7 degrees. It's going to get up around about 25 to half degrees there today. It's sunny down in at Ali Kerang today. Tennant Creek, it's at the moment we're looking at a temperature of 19 degrees, and it's going to get up around about the 28 degrees today. Mostly sunny. Yesterday, I seen a bit of a cloud build up yesterday, and it was quite warm early in the night last night, and then it cooled down again as the night wore on. And that's the weather for locally. Anyhow, Alice Springs is sunny and 4 degrees, getting up to around about 23 degrees today. So, yeah, that's what's happening in the Northern Territory. And I'd like to thank all the stakeholders that turned up for Desert Harmony, and it was a great success. Even the mob with the diphtheria and needles and all everything that was there. It was a great weekend. And we're going to do it all again next year, so get yourselves ready for another Desert Harmony next year.

That was the King, Elvis Presley, for the good times. Yes, that's right. And if you want to text us, you can text us on 0410218333. Yeah, that's right. Or you can I've had a lot of messages and PM and texts on my other phone, 0427313525, for over the weekend. We were doing an OB outside there, and thank you very much for everybody that come back. I've had over 3,000 so far, so thank you very much, everybody that listened in and let me know what's been going on around all the different places in Australia. Yeah, that's right. You know, we've had them from Mackay, we had them Rocky, Swan Hill, Mildura, all over the place. So thank you, Adelaide. It was very good and very, very humble, you know. So I am modest in my admiration that was given by everybody. Okay, I'm just wondering if you've heard this song before. I'm going to get it up in a second. And don't forget, if you're out there and you can see somebody working around the town and you think they're doing a great job, just walk up to them and tell them, you know, oh, I think you're doing a great job, you know. So that's very, very good. So, okay, just tell me if you know this song.

Yeah, that, I don't know, what do you think of that song? That's one I've just released, so if you like it, let me know. Okay, we've gone on to now a little bit more of Jimmy Barnes. He's dancing in the street.

Jimmy Barnes, he's dancing in the street. You're with Old Man Coleman on 8CCC Community Radio 102.1 FM, coming to you live on Warramunga Country. Yeah, that's Warramunga Country in Tennant Creek. 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And you can text us on 0410218333. That is right. Okay, we're going to do a little bit of Pink Floyd and One of Those Days.

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0: Hello, I'm Adam Evans with the NIRS News. Australia's approach to Indigenous youth justice is falling behind other countries, according to Amnesty International Australia. It's launched a new youth justice campaign calling for Australian governments to scrap punitive approaches that include putting Indigenous kids as young as 10 behind bars. Indigenous rights campaigner Casey Tierman says Australia needs to learn from approaches used overseas.
1: We know that there are other countries that are doing much better than us in making sure that they're protecting children's rights and also making sure that they are making their community safer. And we can see that with Scotland is a really good example. Scotland's closed all of their youth detention centres and they've completely revolutionised how they treat children. And they've seen a drastic reduction in crime as a result of that.
0: New figures show that children have been locked up in a Tasmanian prison watch house more than 300 times last financial year. It comes from data released to the Greens under the Right to Information Act. It also shows one child spent 55 hours in a watch house cell. Watch house cells are meant for temporary use, so they are missing facilities needed for long-term imprisonment. Justice advocates have slammed the use of adult cells to house children and young people. Interim Commissioner for Children and Young People, Ros Cornish AM, says this should alarm all reasonable-minded Tasmanians. One-third of students across the country are not meeting expectations in literacy and numeracy. In what's been described as a national tragedy, about 33% of children did not reach the mark. It also found that those in remote communities or from disadvantaged backgrounds are more likely to struggle.
2: There's a very big inequity in Australia between students from more advantaged social backgrounds and students from less advantaged backgrounds, and that's concerning.
0: That was Blaise Joseph from the Centre of Independent Studies on the ABC. Prime Minister Benjamin Netanyahu says Israel will not withdraw from its current lines in the Gaza Strip until Hamas has completely disarmed, pushing back on a recent deal announced by US President Donald Trump. The agreement called for Hamas to begin disarming and for Israel to halt its strikes and begin withdrawing from the roughly 60% of the enclave it currently controls. Netanyahu, who faces a tough battle for re-election in October, reiterated his stance that disarmament should come first. We'll have more coming up next.
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0: To sport, and health, culture and career discussions are among the off-court activities at the National Indigenous Tennis Carnival that's starting in Darwin today. 160 young players are in the Northern Territory for the country's biggest Indigenous tennis event. Tennis Australia's First Nations lead, Kaya Jones, says bush tucker workshops, painting and dancing activities are an important part of the carnival.
5: It's exciting for the kids to just rotate, learn, and not only learn from the cultural activities, but learn off each other as well. It's so great to see at the end of the event, kids are hugging and some are even emotional leaving their new friends that they've made connections with. And that's what it's all about, seeing these kids smile and connect through our game of tennis.
0: Now for a look at the capital city weather around the country. Mostly sunny in Mangajim, Brisbane with a top of 25. 19 and sunny on Gadigal Country, Sydney, while it's 13 and partly cloudy on Ngunnawal-Gambri Country, Canberra. 14 and a shower or two for Nam, Melbourne, and partly cloudy in Nipaluna, Hobart with a max of 13. A top of 16 and cloudy in Tundunya, Adelaide. Partly cloudy and 20 degrees in Borley, Perth, and sunny in Garamilla, Darwin with a top of 32. If you have any stories that you wish to share with us, you can send us an email to news@nirs.org.au.
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10: 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I'm Gabriella Acarillo. So as I speak into this mic, it feels sort of ironic to say that I hate public speaking. I've done it since I was a kid, probably from when I was 6 years old up until late high school, but I hate it. And anyone who says that they like it is lying. Especially in my late teenage years, I would feel absolutely nauseous and nervous when I got up to speak on that debating stage. So this week is all about being watched, whether it's being selected for a team, about being a bird watcher with just your ears, watching over the vulnerable in your community, or vulnerable biodiversity. And I want to start by observing that I'm recording from Solon and Gadigal land, and I pay my respects to Gadigal elders past and present. I also recognise that the area where FBI Radio is situated, Redfern, has long been a place of storytelling, strength, resistance, and resilience for First Nations communities. When we think of observing or the art of being observed, we usually think that it's done strictly with sight. For Jack, sight is not an option when observing birds, so he shows us how to use our other senses to notice things that we usually ignore.
13: So the white-winged chaff, they're kind of like chickens, they remind me. They're like little bush chickens, kind of. They don't look like that at all, by the way. They're just like little black, they're black birds that are about the size of a crow with like white rays under their wings.
14: That's Jack O'Leary. He's a legally blind bird watcher talking about his favourite bird, the white-winged chaff. You can hear its call in the background.
13: I think they're my favourite bird because there's a specific group of them, because they're territorial. There's a specific group of them that live around my parents' house. So there's really like a sentimental attachment to them because like I hear the sounds of the white-winged chaff and I'm reminded of home, that sort of thing. Even though people have sometimes been like, they're kind of a mundane, random bird. To me, they have something special about them because they remind me of where I came from. So a lot of people that I go bird watching with, they pay a lot of attention to what the birds look like, as you would imagine. But since I'm legally blind, it's actually quite difficult to do that. It gets very, very difficult to spot things. So instead, I actually mostly focus on what the birds sound like.
14: I wanted to understand what Jack gets out of watching these birds. And if there's anything deeper to the hobby for him personally. First, though, I needed to know how he got into it.
13: I grew up in rural Victoria in the Wombat State Forest, and the Wombat State Forest has a lot of unique birds that you actually don't find in Melbourne, things like the white-winged chaff. And my parents really like birds as well. They're not particularly knowledgeable about birds, but they really appreciate the ambience of birds in the background and just, you know, watching them in the bird bath and stuff like that. And so I think I was just kind of surrounded by them, and they have like a sentimental value to me from kind of like where I'm from. And after having moved down to Melbourne, it's kind of like a way to reconnect with nature when, you know, you're surrounded by like concrete and stuff like that. So that's how I got into it, I'd say.
14: After hearing about how personal bird watching was to Jack, I wanted to see what it was about birds in particular that made him think so deeply and personally.
13: Personally, it's really interesting to watch birds and see what they get up to. I think it's very easy for people to kind of get involved and absorbed in their own lives. And I think when you're bird watching, you realize that there's kind of like a bigger world out there. If you like pay enough attention, you'll notice that birds are going about their business and they do specific things. And, you know, you'll find them provisioning their nests, or, you know, you can see them playing with each other, like the white-winged choughs that I mentioned earlier. You can see them having dust baths and playing and teaching each other how to do things. There's almost like a universalizing sense to watching other animals engaging in like similar forms of play and things like that to what people do. Things like joy and happiness and things like that aren't just like particular to us as people, but they're also out there in other animals around you. And I think when I watch birds doing things like, you know, play fighting or, you know, singing, that sort of thing, it makes me feel more like connected with nature, in like a sense that we're all part of like this interconnected system that's more similar than you would realize. And it kind of breaks out of that like individualistic view of the world that we might have as people living in like a city.
14: Seeing how grounded bird watching made Jack feel, I wanted to see if he had any personal connections to the birds in Melbourne.
13: I think after having moved down to Melbourne, sometimes it felt like it was hard to connect with the nature that I grew up around. And to me, getting out into the environment and like not only being surrounded by bird noises, but also knowing what those birds are, you kind of develop like a personal relationship with the environment around you. It's not just like a vibe, you know what I mean? It's something that you're like familiar with. It kind of becomes known to you. The birds that you hear, they turn from background noise, you know, just like a thing you hear in the background, to like, oh, that's like a little creature that's running around up in that tree up there. You can imagine what they are and the sort of lives that they live and things like that. And it kind of transforms the surroundings from like just a impersonal landscape to more of like a, you kind of have like a personal relationship with it, if you know what I mean. And I have that sort of a relationship with the landscape that I'm from because I grew up in the bush, you know, I grew up in the forest, and that means a lot to me. But having started the bird watching down in Melbourne, now I feel like I also have a personal relationship with like the landscapes in Melbourne and the birds that live here and things like that, but also like the community of bird watchers. So I'd say that's what it means to me personally.
10: From FBI Radio, you're listening to All the Best. I'm Gabriella Acaria. That first story was produced, written, and edited by Lewis Weir. The interview is Jack O'Leary, and the supervising producer is Daniel Simo. I think ballet class can be a lot like a football field. There's heavy observation, discipline, usually a really scary coach or teacher, and a lot of people who can miss out on the big opportunities. When I was growing up and I did ballet, I was put through very scary exams where it was you and another ballet dancer being watched for about an hour and a half.
4: Every time you're out there, you're getting observed and measured. I think just even by coaches, patrons, like I know, especially in like footy, you got to hold your head high. You can't really drop your head because like everyone's always watching.
8: On the football field, somebody's always watching. Whether it's your teammate, your direct opponent, a coach, a friend or family member, or even a spectator in the stands. Today, I'll be talking about how Australian rules football in Melbourne, even at a local level, is taken seriously, and how the pressure that comes with the game relates to team selection, where coaches choose the best team possible, which can result in people missing out. I'll be talking to players, coaches and community members of the Fitzroy Football Club, who I play for, about how they handle the anxiety around team selection, stories of missing out on a big game, and how the club handles difficult conversations around players being promoted and dropped. Every Thursday night after training, players and coaches have a dinner in preparation for the weekend's game, when the 5 men's teams and the 3 women's teams are allowed for all to hear. I asked players what came to mind when they thought of team selection.
15: Tedious.
16: Anticipation.
17: Time-consuming.
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23: Anxious.
8: An outsider might be surprised with how those attitudes are expressed at selection, particularly when a player is called into the senior team.
15: On the forward line, he's named at the moment, still waiting for the VFL announcement. Is Laird Ranshaw, Alistair Maguire, first game of the year. Welcome back to Brad Fendyke. Oh!
8: What's not usually heard at these dinners are the stories of the players who have missed out. I asked players George, Sam and Hamish how it felt to be dropped for an important game.
17: I got selected for the first round and then had an absolute stinker and had that sort of sinking feeling and that anxiety that I would be dropped all week. And when the news came through, just, yeah, the stomach sunk.
18: I did get dropped myself for the 2004 first semi-final, so I played all year, and then we had a few senior blokes coming back. There was three guys coming back, and I was one of three 20-year-olds who was dropped for the semi-final. So, yeah, it was pretty disappointing after playing all year.
20: I do remember a few years back, we actually made it to the grand final. The coach decided to go in a different direction, so, yeah, I actually wasn't called up for that match. I was pretty devastated, definitely a low point in my career.
8: I asked senior men's coach Jack Dalton how he handles team selection and the pressure that comes with that.
21: It's probably relationships are even more important now, and kind of how you handle different conversations with different individuals. You know, some you can give a bit of a rev up to, others you need to give a bit of a cuddle. So, yeah, it has changed a fair bit, but it's just about understanding and I guess the individual, more or less than anything else, and understanding what makes them tick, you know, what works for them and what doesn't, and then you can kind of challenge and reward in different ways too.
8: Despite the pressure that comes with being watched and the anxiety around team selection, football means a lot to the players.
22: I love running out there with the girls on Saturday trying to get a kick. I only started playing a few years ago, but it's quickly become the highlight of my week.
23: Hi, I'm Tim. Timothy Butler.
24: James Butler.
25: And Tom Butler.
8: Tom, how's it feel to play 42 brothers?
25: Yeah, it's good fun. It's quite a novelty, but I think we play well together, so it's good.
24: Yeah, it's good to bring the family dynamic, the family connection out into the midfield.
23: Yeah, it's good. The brothers hold you accountable and you really put in when you got two brothers out there making you.
8: Sophie Arnold is a team manager and director at the Fitzroy Football Club. I asked her what advice she'd give to players who are struggling with the pressure of being watched and scrutinised and scared if they're going to be dropped for the next game.
26: I think try and stick to your teammates, watch what other people are doing, take notice of the fact that they're making mistakes as well. Try not to think that people are watching you, you know, too closely. You've just got to play to your ability and you've got to enjoy it. And, you know, we don't want people feeling too stressed either. They may not be able to train anymore. They may feel their skills aren't as good anymore, but they can still play and have a good time. And so I think, yeah, try not to think that people are watching you too closely, and you learn from your mistakes.
10: From FBI Radio, you're listening to All The Best, proudly sponsored by the Art Gallery of New South Wales. I'm Gabriella Acaria. That story was produced by Harry Robertson. Living in our surveillance society, it can feel like we're constantly being watched. In fact, the device that you're listening to this very episode now is probably tracking and monitoring your every movement. In this next story, Matt speaks to grassroots activist group to show us how surveillance can be reframed as an act of care and compassion. Content warning for this story. There's mentions of police violence and depictions of mental illness.
27: Footscray sits 5 kilometres from the edge of Melbourne CBD. A highly diverse inner suburb, ingrained with an industrial past. Its makeup informed by successive waves of immigration from all corners of the globe. The suburb has been a nexus of tensions surrounding gentrification, over-policing and the use of public space. The fatal police shooting of local Somali man Abdi Fattah Ahmed on the 17th of April 2025 only inflame these tensions. In February this year, Maribyrnong Council voted to end its 6-month trial of security guard patrols of central Footscray. This move came after a review of the program's efficacy, although it was granted a bridging extension until June. This decision prompted backlash from activist groups who saw the program as a punitive approach to addressing homelessness and safety in public space. Footscray Community Response is one of the most engaged grassroots organisations in the community, countering methods of enforcement and surveillance with acts of solidarity and care. I spoke with Monty Green, a member of the group on the Nicholson Street Mall, on a day that happened to coincide with the opening of the first Salvation Army cafe in the area.
0: My name's Monty. I used to, for the past decade or so, work at a lot of hospitality venues around here, some on this strip, but these days I'm on the DSP because I wasn't able to keep working with my mental health. Since then, and after the shooting of Abdi Fattah Ahmed here in Footscray last April, I've been trying to use some of that extra free time to connect with community, to try and give back a little bit of the good fortune that I've had in accessing social supports that people in Footscray are not able to access. And so through that, I became involved with Footscray Community Response. I know that Footscray Community Response has been doing some really powerful work pushing back against council's more punitive policing-based responses to homelessness and so-called antisocial behaviour in Footscray. Mostly what I do is I come out here a few times a week. I get to know people by name. I buy a lot of coffees and cigarettes for people, try and talk to them about what's going on, try and like use those relationships I have from working in hospitality around here with the local traders to do a small piece of the mediating work that is necessary in balancing the needs of different groups with competing rights to access to public space.
27: Could you talk a bit about the work that Footscray Community Response has done in response to the Maribyrnong Council's use of security patrols to address homelessness?
0: So the first kind of big piece of work that Footscray Community Response did on this issue was to host the Footscray Safety Forum back in August of last year, which I helped organise. And so that was putting together a bit of a panel of local stakeholders and experts. The forum sought to bring together community members who care about these issues, who know that punishment can't improve them, and to start mobilising community efforts against those more punitive directions from council. And since then, in collaboration with the work I've been doing here in the mall, getting to know people, they did a community research project, writing up a report after 6 months of the council program, a community-led evaluation of what it actually looked like on the ground and how it was treating people and how effective it was. Hi Simba. Coffee club tomorrow? You went there last week.
1: Hello, hello. Hello, friend. How are you, friend?
0: Not too bad, thank you.
1: Good friend. You know, we are now on the coffee club.
0: Tomorrow, yeah?
1: Tomorrow, coffee club, Thursday.
0: My housemate and I are going to bring cookies from home, so you better be there. We'll see you. Have a good day. See you tomorrow. So the big piece of work that Footscray Community Response did with this community evaluation to gather a more on-the-ground, person-centred take on what the security program was actually like for the people who are living here, because it didn't really seem like the council was too interested in assessing that. And so there was actually a pretty big win from that. So council at their council meeting in March, I think, voted on the security program based on the evaluations both from their hired consulting studio and from Footscray Community Response, who submitted their report to council ahead of the vote. And because even the council, as limited as their evaluation was, their own assessors found that the effectiveness of the security program was really limited, only for a few people, and that it did have this flow-on effect of making people feel really unwelcome and unsafe, vulnerable people trying to just be in public space in Footscray. And so based on that, the council voted to end the security program with a four-month bridging period to give them time to design a new program, which they're now calling the Welcome Crew. So instead of having security guards, they're having two council officers work together. One of them is focused on making relationships with traders, and one of them is focused on making relationships with people who are rough sleeping or who are vulnerable and just hanging out in Footscray. Yeah, and so that was largely due to kind of the community pressure that was drummed up by groups like Footscray Community Response and just people who are paying attention to these issues. And so that's just about to start up shortly, as well as the Salvo's Cafe that's opening up today. Their grand opening is on now.
2: This is the grand opening to the Lighthouse Cafe. We're doing breakfast and lunch out here in Footscray 5 days a week. The idea is to have a cafe space that welcomes everybody and anybody in Footscray to come along, have a feed, have some coffee, have a safe space to be and to interact.
0: I really have great hopes that this is an extra thing that can add some benefit to the people in this community. But looking at the crowd here, and the kinds of people who are gathered to celebrate this opening. It doesn't seem like any of the people that I support in the mall are here and are a part of the celebration. And I see a lot of armed officers, and some of them are standing like on the spot where Abdi Fattah was shot a year and a bit ago today. Like
3: right there,
0: to the right here at the bus stop in the middle of this intersection. And so you've got to wonder, like, if this space is for homeless people in Footscray, why are the same armed officers who killed one of their peers last year in the midst of a mental health crisis 11 seconds after arriving on the scene, what place do they have here in a space that is meant to offer safety and to welcome homeless people into this space?
10: From FBI Radio, you're listening to All The Best, and I'm Gabriella Acaria. That story is produced, written, and edited by Matt Mellier, and the supervising producer was Thomas Phillips. In this next story, we see how surveillance can be extended as an act of care to care for our biodiversity, specifically the Golden Kelp Forest in Port Phillip Bay in Victoria.
13: So, the white-winged chough, they're kind of like chickens, they remind me. They're like little bush chickens, kind of. They don't look like that at all, by the way. They're just like little black, they're black birds that are about the size of a crow with like white rays under their wings.
5: That's Jack O'Leary. He's a legally blind bird watcher talking about his favourite bird, the white-winged chough. You can hear its call in the background.
13: I think they're my favourite bird because there's a specific group of them, because they're territorial. There's a specific group of them that live around my parents' house. So there's really like a sentimental attachment to them because like I hear the sounds of the white-winged chough and I'm reminded of home, that sort of thing. Even though people have sometimes been like, they're kind of a mundane, random bird, to me they have something special about them because they remind me of where I came from. So a lot of people that I go bird watching with, they pay a lot of attention to what the birds look like, as you would imagine. But since I'm legally blind, it's actually quite difficult to do that. It gets very, very difficult to spot things. So instead, I actually mostly focus on what the birds sound like.
5: I wanted to understand what Jack gets out of watching these birds, and if there's anything deeper to the hobby for him personally. First, though, I needed to know how he got into it.
13: I grew up in rural Victoria in the Wombat State Forest, and the Wombat State Forest has a lot of unique birds that you actually don't find in Melbourne, things like the white-winged chough. And my parents really like birds as well. They're not particularly knowledgeable about birds, but they really appreciate the ambience of birds in the background and just, you know, watching them in the bird bath and stuff like that. And so I think I was just kind of surrounded by them, and they're kind of, they have like a sentimental value to me from kind of like where I'm from. And after having moved down to Melbourne, it's kind of like a way to reconnect with nature when, you know, you're surrounded by like concrete and stuff like that. So that's how I got into it, I'd say.
5: After hearing about how personal bird watching was to Jack, I wanted to see what it was about birds in particular that made him think so deeply and personally.
13: Personally, it's really interesting to watch birds and see what they get up to. I think it's very easy for people to kind of get involved and absorbed in their own lives. And I think when you're bird watching, you realize that there's kind of like a bigger world out there. If you like pay enough attention, you'll notice that birds are going about their business and they do specific things. And, you know, you'll find them provisioning their nests, or, you know, you can see them playing with each other, like the white-winged choughs that I mentioned earlier. You can see them having dust baths and playing and teaching each other how to do things. There's almost like a universalizing sense to watching other animals engaging in like similar forms of play and things like that to what people do. Things like joy and happiness and things like that aren't just like particular to us as people, but they're also out there in other animals around you. And I think when I watch birds doing things like, you know, play fighting or, you know, singing, that sort of thing, it makes me feel more like connected with nature, in like a sense that we're all part of like this interconnected system that's more similar than you would realize. And it kind of breaks out of that like individualistic view of the world that we might have as people living in like a city.
5: Seeing how grounded bird watching made Jack feel, I wanted to see if he had any personal connections to the birds in Melbourne.
13: I think after having moved down to Melbourne, sometimes it felt like it was hard to connect with the nature that I grew up around. And to me, getting out into the environment and like not only being surrounded by bird noises, but also knowing what those birds are, you kind of develop like a personal relationship with the environment around you. It's not just like a vibe, you know what I mean? It's something that you're like familiar with. It kind of becomes known to you. The birds that you hear, they turn from background noise, you know, just like a thing you hear in the background, to like, oh, that's like a little creature that's running around up in that tree up there. You can imagine what they are and the sort of lives that they live and things like that. And it kind of transforms the surroundings from like just a impersonal landscape to more of like a, you kind of have like a personal relationship with it, if you know what I mean. And I have that sort of a relationship with the landscape that I'm from because I grew up in the bush, you know, I grew up in the forest, and that means a lot to me. But having started the bird watching down in Melbourne, now I feel like I also have a personal relationship with like the landscapes in Melbourne and the birds that live here and things like that, but also like the community of bird watchers. So I'd say that's what it means to me personally.
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